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1: Good evening, 18 minutes after 5 o'clock on this beautiful Sunday evening. My name is Janelle. Let's take a look at the weather for the Central Coast. Partly cloudy tonight, then a mixture of clouds and sun tomorrow. Temperatures will cool off just a bit over the coming week. Right now it's 70 degrees in Salinas, 77 in Atascadero, 73 in Santa Maria, 71 in Santa Barbara. And here at the KCBX studios in San Luis Obispo, it's 73 degrees. Tomorrow in the Inland Valleys, King City expecting a high of 97, Paso Robles 89, Atascadero 83, and San Ynez expected to reach 87. In the coastal valleys, San Luis Obispo 77, Santa Maria 73, and along the coast, Morro Bay 67, Avila Beach 67, and Santa Barbara 71. 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
2: I'm Janine Herbst with these headlines. President Trump says the U.S. has reached a deal with Iran, and he says on social media that the Strait of Hormuz will be reopened and the U.S. blockade removed. The Prime Minister of Pakistan, which has been mediating the talks, says the signing ceremony takes place Friday in Switzerland. Missouri State Highway Police say all 12 people on board a plane that crashed are presumed dead. 11 were reportedly skydivers along with the pilot. The NTSB is investigating. An airport official says the plane apparently couldn't gain altitude at takeoff. And President Trump turns 80 today and is spending it watching 7 UFC fights on the White House lawn tonight. It's to mark America's 250th anniversary. I'm Janine Herbst, NPR News.

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3: And you can hear Morning Edition tomorrow from 3 a.m. to 9 a.m. right here on KCBX. Good evening. Let's take a look at the weather for the Central Coast. Partly cloudy tonight, then a mixture of clouds and sun tomorrow. Temperatures will cool off a bit over the coming week. Right now, it's 67 degrees in Salinas, 76 in Atascadero, 72 in Santa Maria, 71 in Santa Barbara, and here at the KCBX studios in San Luis Obispo, it's 71 degrees. 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
4: I'm Janine Herbst with these headlines. Former Senate Majority Leader Republican Senator Mitch McConnell has been hospitalized, according to his spokesperson. No information on his condition or what led to his hospital stay was released. The 84-year-old isn't running for re-election and has had several recent health issues. Days before the Republican Senate runoff primary in Georgia, President Trump endorsed Congressman Mike Collins. He's facing former football coach Derek Dooley in a runoff Tuesday after no Republican won enough votes in the May 19th primary. And Ebola continues to spread in Eastern Democratic Republic of Congo, with more than 670 confirmed cases and over 135 deaths. I'm Janine Herbst, NPR News.

When we return, writer Ishmael Bia chronicles his transformation and that of his village when war comes to Sierra Leone. That's when the Moth Radio Hour continues.

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It's 7 o'clock on Sunday night, time for Global Spin, 2 hours of great music from all around the world. Got some new music from Raul Molo. We'll be hearing from Umu Sangari later on in the show, and Arat Kilo as well. But here is Hermanos Gutierrez to start out tonight's show, right here on KCBX.

That's the Italian singer Renata Rosa doing a track called Maria Eleanor from a great album she put out a couple years ago called Monto de Sonjos. Before that, brand new music from Raul Malo. He's normally with the Mavericks. He's the leader of that band, but this is a solo venture, all instrumentals. Album is called Say Less. And we heard Cosas Cumbia from Raul Malo. View Farcatore and Krong Bin from the great album Ali. We heard Savan. And we started out tonight's show with Tres Hermanos from Hermanos Gutierrez. That's the album El Bueno y El Malo. That featured the guitarist Dan Auerbach, who I think also produced that album from that duo. Anyway, it's 7:18 on Sunday night. This show is Global Spin. I'm Andy Zink. I'll be here till 9 o'clock playing great music from all around the world for you. Hope you'll stay tuned. Hope you're enjoying the music. Here is a great track from Lionel Suarez, Ariel Besson, and Vincent Segal. The track's called Chorino para Tonino.

84 years old, still out there singing and recording. That album's from a couple years ago. The album's called Banziero from Doña Onete. Twangero before that from the album Electric Sunset, Rasca You. We heard Stefan Rembel, really wonderful gypsy guitar player. That's an album called Django New Orleans. It featured the singer Sarah King, and that was his version of Dark Eyes. And we started that long set of music with a great album called Quarteto Gardel. That was Lionel Suarez on the accordion, Erel Besson on the trumpet, Vincent Segal on the bass, and Menino Garay doing the percussion. Really like that album. Been playing that for the last couple of years now. Every track on it is fantastic. That's Lionel Suarez, Quarteto Gardel. This is KCBX, Central Coast Public Radio, 90.1 in San Luis Obispo and all around the world at kcbx.org. The show is Global Spin. I'm Andy Zink. I'll be here till 9 o'clock playing great music from all around the world. Stay tuned. At 9 o'clock, it'll be Speak Low.

0: This is Central Coast Public Radio, KCBX, and that was the singer Ile doing it Triangulo. We heard Tom Zay before that, the genius of Tom Zay. It's a compilation, some of his best hits. We heard Augusta Angelica e Consacio from Tom Zay, great Brazilian singer and songwriter. We start out with Vale doing Primavera, the single they put out.
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0: That's a great show. It happens here every Monday night. Check it out. All right, here's Umo Sangare from her album Denko on KCBX.

0: That's going way back. That's Nahawa Dumbia doing Gina Musso, great Malian singer. We heard Tarak Yamani. He's a Lebanese pianist and composer. We heard Halaland from Tarak Yamani. And we started out that set with Umo Sangare, another great Malian singer, doing Endiani from her album Denko. This is KCBX. Show is Global Spin. I'm Andy Zink. I'll be here till 9 o'clock playing great music from all around the world. Hope you are enjoying the show. Still to come later on in the show, we got music from Seu. We'll be hearing the latest from Natalia Lafourcade. Got some Esperanza Spalding. A whole lot more, so stay tuned for that.
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0: That's the band Ahate, based in Tokyo, doing a track called Sowa. They're from Japan. They play Afro groove music, and they mix it in with some Japanese traditional festival music. And it's a great sounding band there, Ahate, doing Sowa from their album Alo. We also heard the Eric Truffa Quartet, and we start with some more Umo Sangari at the top of that set on KCBX.
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0: a big set of music there. That was Molo Sayat doing Kai Zas Sika. Now we heard the Baran band before that, B2. Halu Mergia, great Ethiopian keyboardist. Lalu Bela is the track and the name of the album from him. And we started with Arat Kilo doing Madala, and that featured the singer Mamani Keita. The album's called Nouvelle Fleur.
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This is Speak Low. I'm filling in. My name's Ben Kerr. I'll be playing a lot of jazz piano to start, and then we'll switch it up into some French and some more modern stuff. Hope you enjoy.

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That was My Funny Valentine, performed by Tony Petrucciani and his brother Michelle Petrucciani, off the album Conversation. And then we heard Solitude by Duke Ellington, Nightlights by the Jerry Mulligan Sextet, and before that was Speak Low by Sarah Vaughan. And to start off our set, we heard Turn Out the Stars by Bill Evans. 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
1: 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I'm filling in tonight. My name's Ben Kerr. I'll be playing a lot of music for you tonight. We're going to transition to some more French music now. French and world music, away from the jazz. We'll still throw a little jazz in there, don't you worry. 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

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You're listening to... We just heard Liqueur by Thievery Corporation. Before that was Le Fleur by Minnie Riperton, Come to My Garden. Before that was All Night, Men I Trust. And before that, we started off this set with Mahi by Piero Umilania. This is Speak Low, right here on Central Coast Public Radio, KCBX.

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You're tuned in to Speak Low. We just heard Over the Moon by the Marías, off the album Super Clean, Volume 2. And before that was Easy Lovers by Piero Piccioni, and Why Do I Cry by Margot Gurian, and then Souvenir d'Italie by Leo Luttazzi. Sorry for butchering those Italian names. Thanks for listening. 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

Avec ses mille rivages, avec ses mille sillages, la mer murmure au bateau le mystère de ses eaux. 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

That was Little Weaver Bird by Molly Drake. Before that, we heard Half the Day is the Night by Gebor Szabo. And then End of the Line by Nina Simone. Champagne and Quail by Henry Mancini from the Pink Panther film score. And before that was Piero Piccioni with It's Possible. 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

0: 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Thanks for listening. This has been Speak Low. I'm Ben Kerr. We're going to turn it over to Citizen Sound right here at 11. Before that, I want to tell you that single day and camping tickets for the Live Oak Music Festival are on sale. 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

0: All of a sudden, it's a new heaven. It's a new earth. All of a sudden. All of a sudden. It's a new heaven and a new earth. All of a sudden, the sense of self is centered in a new awareness. All of a sudden, infinity is another game. All of a sudden, divine beingness is upon us.
1: 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I'm your host, Steve Jenkins. 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I started the show off tonight with a song from The Space Lady called Synthesize Me, and another one from Laraji called All of a Sudden. A couple awesome tracks in there, so some neo-new-age library music, some Afro-Cuban American analog synth, some microtonal Moog music, and vintage vinyl samples for synthwave sample aficionados. All this and more on tonight's episode of Citizen Sound, night music for night people. All right, more music coming up soon, but before that, I have a quick message from KCBX. Tune in Tuesday nights from 2 to 3 for a conversation with your reluctant therapist. 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I've got a few more songs coming to the next set. I'm going to start with one from Suicide called Dream Baby Dream.

My name is Steve Jenkins, and you're listening to Citizen Sound on 90.1 KCBX. You can hear songs like these on KCBX from Santa Barbara to Monterey and places like Shell Beach and Cambria at 90.9, in Vandenberg at 95.1, and in Northern Morro Bay at 91.1. And you just heard three songs, starting off with a song called Dream Baby Dream from Suicide, Dream Puppy from the Sweet Enoughs, and Ostend from Cause. And play a ton of awesome music tonight, and I'm really excited for it. But before that, I got a quick message. So if you're looking for something slightly more traditional, be sure to check out Ritmo y Sabor. Every Friday night from 10 until midnight, if it's salsa, rumba, mambo, cha-cha-cha, or if it has an Afro-Cuban beat, you'll hear it on the show. Don't miss the Latin Jazz Party live on Friday night right here on Listener Supported Public Radio, KCBX, or anytime on demand at kcbx.org. All right, next up is a classic from Yellow Magic Orchestra called Raideen.

0: want to say thank you for tuning in to Citizen Sound tonight. I'm your host this week, Steve Jenkins, and I'll be here every other Sunday night at 11 p.m. through Monday morning at 1 a.m. And we got a little bit of a lineup change coming up soon, so Francisco Martinez, shout out to him for filling in until our new co-host, Grace, comes on. So it's going to be really awesome to have some fresh music from some new people. So in the spirit of indie and alternative music, I think it's great to have a lot of alternative opinions and views on what that even means. So I think we're going to be really ramping things up here pretty soon. 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

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My name is Steve, and I'm your host on tonight's episode of Citizen Sound, and I start the last set off with Again and Again from Jagged Jaw, Fox and Birch from Blade and Current 93, Undercurrent from Toro y Moi, Don Tolliver and Porches, and Kept the Water Inside of Mouth from Richard Orofino and Embarrassed Dog from Chanel Beads. Before more music, got a quick message from KCBX. Tune in Tuesday afternoons from 2 to 3 for a conversation with your reluctant therapist with Elizabeth Barrett. It's a weekly discussion exploring issues that impact your mental health, relationships, and well-being. Call with your own questions, comments, and concerns during this locally produced program, Caring Talk for the Central Coast, here on your public radio station, KCBX. All right, got a new one coming up next. New to me. Maybe it's new to you, too. That's called Language from Deval Timothy and Nicholas Mandolas. And after that, we got some kind of like throwback Moog music. Cumbia de Sal from Cumbia and Moog, The Moog and Me from Richard Haman, and Video Game from Angel Rada and El Palmas.

This is Sit in the Sound, and I'm your host, Steve Jenkins, here to play you indie and alternative music from the 80s, 90s, 2000s, and today. You can hear KCBX in Oceano at 90.1, in Orchid at 95.1, and in Pismo Beach at 90.9. I started the last set off with Language from Duval Timothy and Nicholas Mandelas, Cumbia del Sol from Cumbia and Moog, The Moog and Me from Richard Hamann, and Video Game from Angel Rada and El Palmas. Got a ton of great music for you coming up, some classic Moog and kind of like just kind of lo-fi, you know, ambient music. Up next, I've got some sounds from all over the galaxy, sounds that you might find in all sorts of music, and I think that's an interesting thread that we're following tonight. So, I mean, music from the 60s through today using the same instruments in every kind of genre imaginable, and I think that's really cool. So we're going to start off with a really old song called Saturn Ski Jump from the Happy Moog, and that's kind of like when the Moog came out. It was a computer slash synthesizer that, you know, was like the first easily accessible form of synthesizer. So I think that a lot of people just kind of latched onto it and made their own thing with it. So we're going to hear music from the 60s through the 2010s in this next set. And I think you're going to enjoy it. So stay tuned.

My name is Steve Jenkins, and this is Citizen Sound. You can hear Citizen Sound on KCBX throughout San Luis Obispo at 90.1, in King City at 91.7, and in Goleta at 90.9. You just heard a handful of tracks, starting off with Saturn Ski Jump from The Happy Moog, Popcorn from Gershon Kingsley, Portofino 1 and Portofino 2 from Raymond Scott, Deer Forest from Pierre de Tour, Jay and Detroit from Disasterpiece. A lot of good stuff in there. A lot of my favorite stuff in there, and I hope you found at least one song that you like. And if you did find something that you enjoyed listening to, you can hear a ton of eclectic music from the 80s through today here on Citizen Sound every Sunday night. We start at 11 p.m., and if you like what you're hearing or feel like eclectic indie and alternative music is something your community needs more of, you can support our station and your station by making a donation today. 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You'll find a giant red donate button in the top right corner of the webpage, and if you click it, you make a radio DJ very happy and able to make more awesome music recommendations to you and everything else that KSBX does on the Central Coast, including Live Oak, which is a music festival coming up, and we're going to have some more information coming up about that pretty soon. Before that, we got some more kind of like classic Moog stuff. If you like Mort Garson, you're going to like this new one. This next one's called This Is My Beloved.

0: right, you're listening to Citizen Sound, and I'm this week's host, Steve Jenkins. You can hear Citizen Sound every Sunday night to Monday morning, starting at 11 p.m. We're bookended between Speak Low at 9 p.m. and Jazz All Night at 1 a.m. We air on 90.1 KCBX in San Luis Obispo, 90.9 in Santa Ynez and Santa Margarita, as well as 91.7 in Soledad and Salinas. And for more music, I want to say thank you for tuning into Citizen Sound tonight. It's always fun playing awesome music for you and kind of just, you know, finding more music for myself and seeing how it lands with the rest of you. So appreciate you tuning in tonight. I got one more quick message before three tracks. This one is about Live Oak. And after that, we're going to hear A.R.T. Wilson, 100 Tricks Point Never, and Discovery Zone and World Brain. And all right, I'll see you in a couple weeks.
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1: Good morning, I'm Steve Inskeep. A pygmy hippo in Thailand went viral a few years ago. Her name was Moo Deng, which means bouncy pork. Her siblings are Moo Thun, stewed pork, and Moo Wan, sweet pork. Now, the Berlin Zoo has a food-themed name for its new pygmy hippo. She's Brötchen, German for bread roll. Her parents are from a different generation, Debbie and Toby. It's Morning Edition.
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1: 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I'm Steve Inskeep.
3: And I'm A. Martinez. The chief negotiator between the U.S. and Iran says there is a deal to end the war that will be signed on Friday. Details, though, aren't public. President Trump says it will lead to the reopening of the Strait of Hormuz, and global oil markets responded with their version of a sigh of relief. Crude prices dropped to their lowest levels since the beginning of the war. NPR's Camila Domonoske covers energy. So what do we know about how this deal, once it's signed, will affect the flow of oil?
4: Yeah, there are still a lot of questions about the exact terms here. We haven't seen the actual text of an agreement yet. President Trump had initially posted online that he was authorizing the toll-free reopening of the Strait of Hormuz. That's the crucial waterway through which about a fifth

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2: Hi there, I'm Thane Maynard. The Kirtland's warbler, a rare and striking songbird, is a symbol of resilience and the delicate balance of nature. With its dandelion yellow chest and blue-gray speckled wings, this bird captivates bird watchers and conservationists alike. However, its beauty belies a precarious existence. Once on the brink of extinction, the Kirtland's warbler has faced significant challenges due to habitat loss and environmental changes. This species relies almost exclusively on young jack pine forests in northern Michigan for nesting, a habitat that requires periodic wildfires to regenerate. Decades of fire suppression disrupted this natural cycle, drastically reducing the warbler's breeding grounds. Additionally, the parasitic brown-headed cowbird, which lays its eggs in the warbler's nests, further threatened its survival by outcompeting warbler chicks for resources. Thanks to dedicated conservation efforts, including controlled burns to restore jack pine forests and cowbird management programs, the Kirtland's warbler population has rebounded from fewer than 200 pairs in the 70s to over 2,000 today.
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4: Good morning, me Martinez. When you're a little kid, you'll wear anything to support your favorite team. That's why 5-year-old Mexican soccer fan Santi was wearing a red, white, and green Christmas sweater outside their training facility in the summer heat to match the colors of El Tri. A Mexican sports network found him, and striker Santiago Jimenez gave Santi his own personalized jersey and an invite to watch the team in Estadio Azteca. So it sounds like Christmas came early for Santi. It's Morning Edition.
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6: It's Morning Edition from NPR News. I'm Steve Inskeep.
4: And I'm A. Martinez. Most parents of young adults say they use smartphone apps to track their locations. That's according to a new survey out today. NPR's Allison Aubrey wondered, does that make parents feel more at ease or more stressed out?
7: Imagine it's a Sunday evening in the 1980s or early 1990s, and there's a queue for the payphone in the hall of a college dorm. Students line up, waiting their turn for a brief check-in with parents. That was typical, says Lauren Steinberg, a psychology professor at Temple University.
8: I think the norm would have been, you know, to have maybe a weekly phone call, probably not more frequently than that. But I think that parents and their adult children are much closer emotionally these days.
7: From what he observes as a professor, technology has led to a pretty dramatic shift.
8: To the point where sometimes during midterms or finals, the students have to kind of block their parents from texting them because they're interrupting them too much.
7: Sarah Clark is co-director of the new University of Michigan survey released today. She explains they surveyed about 1,500 parents of 18 to 25-year-olds.
9: The first thing we asked was whether they use location tracking. And I was just shocked. 52% do that. And when they do it, the majority of time it is location tracking is always on.
7: Many cited safety or peace of mind as a main reason to track, but about 25% of parents acknowledged that tracking may cause anxiety.

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0: Hey there, kids. This is Carl Sonny Leyland reminding you to tune into my show, The Rhythm Retrospective, every Friday night at 7:30 p.m. right here at good old KCBX. 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
2: Good morning, I'm Steve Inskeep. A pygmy hippo in Thailand went viral a few years ago. Her name was Moo Deng, which means bouncy pork. Her siblings are Moo Thun, stewed pork, and Moo Wan, sweet pork. Now, the Berlin Zoo has a food-themed name for its new pygmy hippo. She's Brötchen, German for bread roll. Her parents are from a different generation, Debbie and Toby. It's Morning Edition.
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2: 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I'm Steve Inskeep.
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5: Patty Grimmer ticks off the trays of seedlings in one of the greenhouses on her farm in southern Wisconsin.
6: Yeah, so we got peppers, we've got some lettuce mix that's going to be transplanted on our field, our tomatoes.
5: All of this produce will go to regional farmers markets, restaurants, and customers who signed up for a community-supported agriculture, or CSA, share. In most CSAs, members pay several hundred dollars at the start of the year and receive a weekly box of produce throughout the spring and summer. But Grimmer lets her members sign up for shorter time frames, as little as 1 month, and they can opt to pay as they go instead of all at once. Some old-school farmers may say that's not CSA, but Grimmer sees it as a needed evolution to the original model.
6: We're transitioning to a generation of convenience, of preference. You know, you can get your groceries delivered to you in a matter of hours while you sit on your couch and pick what you want to pick.
5: She's a part of a growing number of CSA farmers who are offering more flexibility to their members to keep up with consumer preferences. Sadie Willis is with Fair Share CSA Coalition, which serves farms throughout the Midwest. She says producers who are offering more flexibility still see themselves as supported by their community of customers.
7: Even if those customers are saying, hey, I want to pick up my box at my local brewery instead of having to drive over to your farm to get it, or I don't like kohlrabi, can you give me more spinach instead? So like some of those components have come into play over time where consumers are being a little bit more choosy.
5: She says farms can use a number of online platforms to let CSA members swap out items in their weekly box. Producers can also shift to a credit system where customers load an online card at the start of the season and choose whether to buy something each week. But these customer conveniences move the model away from what it was meant to do for farms. John Hendrickson is a farm viability specialist at the University of Wisconsin-Madison. Back in the early 90s, he helped

0: organized some of the first CSA memberships at farms in the Madison area. Hendrickson says traditionally, CSA was about people taking on the risk with farmers. But that doesn't work for every consumer.
1: You know, if the farm had a bad year and there were not as many tomatoes, then people got less tomatoes. You know, most consumers are not in a position to roll the dice on in terms of their food budget. And so that has really kind of fallen by the wayside.
0: He says CSA has always required more customer service than selling in bulk or at a market stand. Letting consumers customize their weekly box could create even more administrative work for a farmer who would rather be in their field. It's why some farmers, like Liz Graysneck in central Missouri, are taking a more conservative approach to customer flexibility. She lets her members pay in installments instead of upfront, but they don't have the option of canceling mid-season. Customers can tweak their weekly box when the farm has an abundance of a certain vegetable, but Graysneck says she's not interested in becoming a subscription service.
2: That does not fit what CSA is. You know, for me, CSA embodies eating seasonally, supporting the farm that is feeding you, and I'm not Amazon. You know?
0: She thinks farmers have to find the right balance between serving new kinds of customers and staying true to the whole point of community-supported farming. For NPR News, I'm Hope Kerwin in southern Wisconsin.
3: 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I'm E. Martinez.
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5: And I'm Jeremy Shermack. Good Monday morning. This is KCBX, public radio for the Central Coast. 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A check of Central Coast weather. Today, morning clouds and patchy fog will clear with plenty of afternoon sunshine. Inland areas will warm a few degrees above normal, while beaches will stay comfortable. High temperatures 96 today in King City, 78 in Atascadero, 84 in Buellton. In the coastal valley, San Luis Obispo will reach 78 and Santa Maria 76. Along our beaches, 68 in Cayucas, 71 in Los Osos, 70 at Pismo Beach. And along the south coast, 81 in Santa Barbara, 79 in Goleta. The Tuesday forecast looks much the same, and then there'll be a gradual cool down beginning Wednesday that will continue through the rest of this week as temperatures trend back towards seasonal levels.

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1: You're listening to listener-supported KCBX. I'm Jeremy Shermack. Coming up, some tech entrepreneurs and politicians believe China is funding local opposition to data centers in the U.S. So far, the evidence is slim. You'll hear that story in about 5 minutes on Morning Edition. Central Coast weather for today, morning low clouds and patchy fog will dissipate, giving way to plenty of afternoon sunshine. Inland areas will warm a few degrees above normal, while beaches will stay comfortable. High today of 88 in Soledad, 87 in Paso Robles, 85 in Santa Ynez, 85 in Los Olivos, 78 in San Luis Obispo, 76 in Santa Maria, 68 in Cayucas, 71 in Los Osos, 70 at Pismo Beach, and along the south coast, 81 in Santa Barbara, 79 in Goleta. For tomorrow and beyond, much the same, then a gradual cool down begins Wednesday and continues through the rest of the week as marine clouds become more widespread and temperatures trend back towards seasonal levels.

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1: This is KCBX Central Coast Public Radio. I'm Jeremy Shermack. Coming up, do you use smartphone location trackers for your children? A new survey from the University of Michigan examines the impact of this technology on 18 to 25-year-olds. That story is next on Morning Edition. 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

96 today in King City, 78 in Atascadero, 84 in Buellton, 78 in San Luis Obispo, 73 in Arroyo Grande, 74 in Napomo, 65 in Cambria, 65 as well in Morro Bay, 72 in Avila Beach, 81 in Santa Barbara. Tuesday's forecast looks very similar. Then we'll have a gradual cool down beginning Wednesday, and that will continue throughout the rest of the week as temperatures trend back a bit more towards seasonal levels.

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1: This is KCBX Public Radio for the Central Coast. I'm Jeremy Shermack. The California Report is next, where they will cover news from around the Golden State, including the state legislature, which is expected to vote today on a budget plan that rejects some of the health care cuts proposed by Governor Gavin Newsom. That's just ahead right here on KCBX. 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
1: This is KCBX. I'm Jeremy Shermack. Good morning to you. Coming up, the G7 gathering of leaders of the world's biggest economies gets underway in France on Monday at a time of strain between Europe and the U.S. That story is ahead on Morning Edition in about 15 minutes. 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Quick check of weather. Morning clouds and patchy fog will clear. Plenty of afternoon sunshine is on the way. Inland areas will be warm, a few degrees above normal, while beaches stay comfortable. High today of 88 in Soledad, 87 in Paso Robles, 85 in Santa Ynez, 78 in San Luis Obispo, 76 in Santa Maria, 81 in Santa Barbara.

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1: Paul Rudnick has always been obsessed with spy thrillers. 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His new book has them all, plus a top secret LGBTQ spy agency.
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4: Live from NPR News in Washington, I'm Dave Mattingly. Oil prices are lower and stocks on Wall Street are higher this morning as the markets react to the U.S. and Iran reaching a deal to end the war. The agreement was announced by President Trump yesterday. It was mediated by Pakistan and will be signed at a ceremony in Geneva, Switzerland on Friday. President Trump's name has been removed from the Kennedy Center in Washington, D.C. NPR's Debbie Elliott says Trump's name came down after he lost a court battle.
5: The grounds of the Kennedy Center were quiet Sunday afternoon. Blue striped tarps remained draped over the building's marble facade, where workers had removed the letters spelling Donald J. Trump and in compliance with a court order.
6: They should never have been up in the first place.
5: Teacher Monica Brooks says she wanted to see the center restored to being named solely for President John F. Kennedy.
6: It's a memorial for a dear president that died. You know, it's like putting his name on his grave. You know, it's bizarre.
5: A federal judge ruled only Congress has the authority to change the name. Debbie Elliott, NPR News.
4: The National Transportation Safety Board is investigating the crash of a plane in Missouri that killed a pilot and 11 skydivers. This is NPR News.
3: It's 7:31 on Monday, June 15th. For KCBX News, I'm Jeremy Shermack. A California measure aimed at preventing businesses from using personal data to set prices is drawing opposition from grocery stores and retailers. The bill would ban surveillance pricing, a practice that uses personal data to set individualized prices, and require businesses to clearly disclose available discounts. Lewis Brown with the California Grocers Association told lawmakers in April that large chains may offer thousands of promotions that vary by region and store.
7: To list all the discounts on a website on any given time is really an impossibility when it comes to working in the environment we do.
3: Retailers also warned the proposal could reduce the number of discounts available to shoppers if businesses face penalties for missing information online. The debate comes as labor groups and consumer advocates raise concerns about new pricing technology. The bill is scheduled for another hearing later today. San Luis Obispo is highlighting progress on its Diversity, Equity, and Inclusion Strategic Plan at this week's City Council meeting. A new report shows city staff has completed about a quarter of the city's action items, with several more on track. Matt Pennin, the city's Diversity, Equity, and Inclusion Manager, says one of the initiatives planned is listing sessions aimed at helping minority and women-owned businesses succeed in the city.
8: There may be businesses in Paso Robles or Santa Maria that have maybe thought about opening here within the city of San Luis Obispo. We want to provide an opportunity for them to come in and provide feedback to us.
3: The annual update also highlights projects already underway, including a community engagement series called The Belonging Project, a Spanish language guide to participating in public meetings, and a toolkit designed to help residents respond to hate and bias incidents. Pennin and other city staff members will present the report on Tuesday. KCBX News continues in about 30 minutes. 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Quick check of weather. Morning clouds will give way to afternoon sunshine with highs in the 70s at the coast. We'll see 80s in the valleys and 90s inland. Similar weather Tuesday, and then cooler temperatures arrive for the second half of the week. It's 7:34.
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9: It's Morning Edition from NPR News. I'm Steve Inskeep in Washington, D.C.
10: And I'm A. Martinez in Los Angeles, California. President Trump will join leaders of the world's wealthiest nations for a summit in the French Alps today, known as the G7.
9: The meeting, we expect, will involve talk of that peace agreement between the United States and Iran. The closure of the Strait of Hormuz raised oil prices and affected just about every economy on Earth.
10: We turn now to NPR's Eleanor Beardsley, who is following from France. Eleanor, this G7 summit will open in a few hours. What's the mood there?
11: Well, leaders will be bracing for the arrival of President Trump later today, but that's usually the case because he has a tendency to dictate the timing, the agenda, and the mood of such international summits. Commentators are saying he'll be arriving in a good mood, like a hero, fresh off of a deal to end the war with Iran. But European analysts are also noting that both the U.S. and Iran are claiming total victory, and that the U.S. is only fixing something it had broken. So basically, the world is back to where we were before the U.S. and Israel launched this war 107 days ago, they say. French President Emmanuel Macron is hosting the summit. This is his last G7, his last year in office. He reacted last night when the news broke, speaking from Evian-les-Bains in the French Alps, where he'll be receiving President Trump and the leaders of Canada, Japan, the UK, Italy, and Germany later today. He was cautiously optimistic. Here he is. He says, we need to see the consequences of this agreement, its support for Lebanon, the reopening of the Strait of Hormuz long term, and of course, an agreement on Iran's nuclear and ballistic weapons.
10: So I'm trying to remember, didn't European leaders say that they would help reopen the Strait of Hormuz once the fighting stops? If so, I mean, is that still on the table?
11: Yes, it absolutely is. Around 40 countries met in April in Paris, led by Britain and France, and they said they would contribute to such a force once the war ends. And France has an aircraft carrier in the region, the Charles de Gaulle, standing by. Alice Ruffo, who is France's deputy defense minister, spoke this morning on the radio. Here she is.
12: Oui, nous sommes prêts.
11: So she says we are ready to contribute to reopening this strait and demining it as long as there's this agreement in place and the fighting has stopped. You know, Trump disparaged, he even mocked British Prime Minister Keir Starmer and President Macron for this offer of force after the war ends a couple months ago. But he wants them involved today. Analysts say Trump will be counting on these allies to help him buttress the deal and give it credibility. So we likely will see Trump treating his allies with respect in the next couple of days, they say.
10: Okay, so that's the big topic at the G7. What else will be discussed there?
11: Artificial intelligence, world trade imbalances, immigration, and also the war in Ukraine, which is a top priority. Ending it is for Europeans. That's four of the G7 members. President Zelensky will be at the summit. Ukraine has been very successful, striking deep into Russia with its own, you know, drones and missiles long range. That's crippling Russian oil refining capacity. And Zelensky's hoping that strength will get Trump back to the negotiating table to put pressure on Russia to end the war.
10: And one more thing. Anything else on President Trump's European agenda?
11: Well, the summit ends Wednesday, but we know President Trump will be staying at least through Wednesday night because he's been invited to a tête-à-tête dinner by President Macron at the Palace of Versailles, where there will be fireworks to celebrate America's 250th anniversary.
10: But no octagon cage at the palace? You haven't seen
11: No.
10: That's NPR's Eleanor Beardsley. Thank you.
11: Thank you.
9: Elsewhere in the world, we're about to hear the sounds of a city at the center of the Ebola outbreak. The city is Bunia in the Democratic Republic of Congo. The outbreak includes almost 800 confirmed cases and 180 deaths. It's been hard for reporters to gain access to Bunia, but Emmett Livingstone and photographer Arsene Mpiana are there for NPR.
13: In Bunia, people no longer greet each other with a handshake. Although the streets are lively and most people are carrying on as before, there are moments of discordance. A jeep packed with health workers in full protective suits and goggles speeds down the road. And within hours of arriving, the scale of the crisis becomes impossible to ignore. I'm looking
12: at the tiling in front of a shop, which is covered in greenish liquid. A disinfectant team has just turned up and taken a body away. According to the story that locals are telling, it was an ill patient who was on the back of a motorbike being transported to hospital, who projectile vomited and then died on the spot.
13: Fear is creeping into everyday life, and hospitals, for the most part, aren't considered safe.
12: I'm here in a hospital called Clinique Universelle. The paint is peeling on the walls, but it's been completely shut down because just a few days ago, a patient was discovered to have had Ebola. Now a full disinfection team has been deployed, and I'm standing in front of a team of three women who are preparing large basins of chlorine solution. This is then going to be taken by another team and going to be sprayed on every single surface of this hospital.
13: We were inside for only a few minutes. Health workers recommended we leave, saying it wasn't worth the risk. Ebola can survive on surfaces for a short period of time. The hospital director is Dr. Patient Mazirine.
14: Ils n'ont pas peur, mais ils ont très peur de cette épidémie.
13: He says doctors are not just afraid, they're very afraid. There isn't enough protective equipment. The Ebola response is still beginning, and so far there are only a handful of places where Ebola patients are being treated at the recommended standards. One of them is in Rwampara, just outside of Bunia, where an Ebola treatment center has been set up between a displacement camp and a field of maize. 18 patients with confirmed infections are receiving care here, in small cabins with see-through screens, which allows doctors to keep watch around the clock. Entering the isolation cabins requires full protection.
12: I'm here in Rwampara Ebola Treatment Center, and I'm in an Ebola ward with doctors going from isolated room to isolated room checking on Ebola patients. All of us are in full protective gear, which includes a bib, two layers of clothing, several layers of gloves, goggles, a mask. It's difficult to describe the level of discomfort wearing one of these suits. It's very hot in Ituri, the sun is bright. It's very difficult to breathe inside the suit. And on top of that, the goggles fog up, so it's also difficult to see. These are the conditions under which doctors have to work. The Ebola patients themselves, some of them appear to be in a great deal of pain. We heard some people crying out. The doctors said that at a certain stage of the Ebola virus disease, the whole body aches and it's extremely painful.
13: Emergency health workers say this patient is severely ill and needs a respirator. It's been ordered but hasn't yet arrived. Dr. Richard Cogent is a specialist in critical care and emerging infectious disease.
15: Les patients, ils traversent des moments très difficiles.
13: Dr. Cogent says what patients are going through is extremely difficult. The species of Ebola virus circulating has no vaccine, but with proper care, the disease is not necessarily a death sentence, and there are glimmers of hope. In Rwampara, about a dozen patients are on their way to making a full recovery. The outbreak was caught late, which is causing much of the suffering here. Health workers are desperately trying to catch up. For NPR News, I'm Emmett Livingstone in Bunia.
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16: You're listening to Morning Edition. I'm Jeremy Shermack. So glad to have you along this morning. Coming up, community-supported agriculture delivers local produce by having customers pay a farm up front. Some farmers are changing the model to appeal to consumer preferences. That story is next on Morning Edition. Central Coast weather, plenty of sunshine is ahead for our day across the region. Inland areas will warm a few degrees above normal, while beaches will stay comfortable. Temperatures around the region, 88 today in Soledad, 87 in Paso Robles. Santa Ynez will see 85, as well as Los Olivos. 78 in San Luis Obispo, 76 in Santa Maria. Along the beaches, Cayucas will reach 68. Los Osos, 71, and 70 in Pismo Beach. Along the south coast, 81 in Santa Barbara, 79 in Goleta. Tuesday, very similar weather, and then a gradual cool down will begin on Wednesday as marine clouds become more widespread and temperatures trend back towards seasonal levels.
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0: 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I'm E. Martinez.
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1: 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Good morning, I'm Jeremy Shermack. Coming up, do you use a smartphone app to keep tabs on your kids' location? A new survey from the University of Michigan looks at how that technology affects young adults ages 18 to 25. 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Check of Central Coast weather today. Morning low clouds and fog will gradually retreat to the beaches, leaving plenty of sunshine inland this afternoon. Temperatures will run a few degrees above average away from the coast, while beach communities will stay pleasantly mild. Highs expected in King City, 96, Buellton, 84, Atascadero, 78. San Luis Obispo will see 78 as well. 73 in Arroyo Grande and 74 in Napomo. Along the coast, 65 in Cambria, 65 in Morro Bay, 72 in Avila Beach, and down south, 81 in Santa Barbara, 79 in Goleta. For tomorrow and a little bit beyond, little changes expected Tuesday, but gradual cooling trend will get underway. Starting Wednesday, more widespread marine clouds and seasonable temperatures are expected through the latter half of the week. 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We now continue with NPR.
2: Good morning, me Martinez. 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
1: This is KCBX Public Radio for the Central Coast. I'm Jeremy Shermack. Coming up in our last 10 minutes of Morning Edition, a visit to India and planned visit to China by Myanmar's leader signals a reopening of international relations for a country that has been isolated since the 2021 coup. That's just ahead. Support for KCBX comes from the Central Coast Shakespeare Festival, July 17th through August 9th at Filippone Ranch in SLO.

0: Joanna Kakissis, NPR News, reporting from eastern Ukraine.
1: Myanmar's new president begins a week-long trip to China today. He led the military junta that staged a coup in 2021. Now, later, he was voted in as president in an election organized by the coup makers. Michael Sullivan reports from neighboring Thailand.
2: China wasn't all that pleased when Min Aung Hlaing staged the coup that deposed the elected government led by Aung San Suu Kyi. The civil war that followed threatened Beijing's economic interests and its citizens in the border areas. But it's invited the former military leader turned president anyway, after throwing its weight behind the election he organized, one dismissed by human rights groups and Western governments as a sham, but one China clearly hopes will help stabilize Myanmar in the long term. Yun Sun, China director at the Stimson Center in Washington, explains China's position this way.
3: Since the creation of the nation, we have not seen a single day when the Burmese military was not playing a central role in the politics. So that is a horse they have selected and chooses to move on with.
2: And they're not alone, with neighboring India also hosting Min Aung Hlaing earlier this month.
3: With India and China willing to receive him, I think Min Aung Hlaing got his base covered. So moving forward, I think Min Aung Hlaing will feel more confident in terms of dealing with international audience and in terms of dealing with the domestic opposition.
2: That's bad news for an opposition and resistance now on the back foot after several years of gains against the military, a military whose numbers have swelled with forced conscription and one whose tactics and capabilities have also improved with help from China and Russia. Myanmar analyst Min Zaw U says he expects the president to ask China to keep up its pressure on armed ethnic organizations along the border not to provide weapons for the resistance. He says it's also likely he'll ask for more economic assistance and investment. As for the continued detention of opposition leader Aung San Suu Kyi,
4: China will probably ask President Min Aung Hlaing about the welfare of Aung San Suu Kyi, but not necessarily pushing the government to release her at any time soon.
2: The Nobel Prize winner turns 81 on Friday. For NPR News, I'm Michael Sullivan in Chiang Rai.
1: 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I'm Amy Martinez.
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It's that time of year that people get excited about. It's the week of Live Oak and Live Oak Festival coming up this weekend, and so much good music happening. Jackie Venson, who you just heard, is going to be one of the acts at Live Oak Music Festival this year. Jackie Venson is going to take the stage right before Brothers Comatose on Saturday of the Live Oak Music Festival. 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My name's Neil Losey, and I'm going to try to put on some music for you to enjoy today throughout the morning on this Monday morning, all the way up until noon. Let me tell you what else we heard in that set. Jonathan Brook and Crumbs from the 10 Cent Wings album. Also, Snail Mail. That's our featured album of the week, Ricochet. I'm excited to share this one with you since I first heard some of the songs off of this one being played on Cal Poly's radio station, KCPR. I was getting really excited to be able to share the album with you, and now I'm able to do that as the featured album of the week this week. And really liked what Snail Mail has done since they've been on the scene, and I'm going to enjoy sharing this album with you throughout the weekend, or throughout the week. It's called Ricochet. That was Tractor Beam from Snail Mail. I'll have some more of that one for you a little later on in the show. And the morning started off with Jay Maskus and Better Plane. Let's get right back into the music. Hey, have Johnny Blue Skies coming up from the album With the Dark Clouds. It's called Mutiny After Midnight. We're going to listen to the song Venus. If you need to reach me today, email is neil@kcbx.org. Phone is 805-549-8855. If you have any comments about the show, or questions about the music that I play or anything that I talk about during the show, or if you just want to say, hey, I'm listening, you can get in touch with me those ways. I am live, local, in person doing this show, not a robot, not an algorithm, just someone who loves music and loves sharing music, and that's what we're doing today on The Morning Cup. So let's get to it here with Johnny Blue Skies.

An all-time classic. An all-time Morning Cup classic, but just an all-time classic. Dave Brubeck and Take Five from the album Time Out. Also, Primal Scream and Trainspotting. That's the long version that actually came off the Trainspotting soundtrack. And those tracks are become a little bit difficult to find now for some reason. There are some great ones on this album. Also, from Chicago, Dianoga and Strongdar. And it was Johnny Blue Skies to start off that set from the latest album, Mutiny After Midnight. It's your Morning Cup on KCBX. The Morning Cup is a program about good music of all sorts. If this is the first time you're tuning in and you're wondering what exactly is going on, the concept of the show actually kind of comes from that Dave Brubeck song. You know, that Dave Brubeck song was a big hit on Top 40 radio. It got played in amongst the other things that weren't jazz, and it kind of helped that song go along. And in those early days of Top 40 radio, as they were kind of just trying to find what was going to work, there were some interesting things mixed in there, and things weren't as specifically tied to genre necessarily. And that was part of the idea of this show, the idea that there are people that say, well, I don't like jazz, but I like this song and I like that song. And so you get exposed to jazz a little bit differently by hearing other music around it. And the same thing goes with everything else on the show. A little bit of blues. Maybe I don't like blues, but I liked that song because it was next to something else. And the fact that the way that I hear music is there's just good music of all sorts. And we get to mix it together on the show. So you can expect to hear reggae music, and you can expect to hear Brazilian music and Latin music, but also some jazz and soul, funk, and R&B and Americana and bluegrass and country. And you can expect to hear some all-time classics, and you can expect to hear some things you never heard before, and maybe some things you missed the first time around. It's all mixed together because there's just so much good music in the world, and we get 3 hours together every weekday morning from 9 until noon to explore some of it, and that's what we're doing here this morning. Hope you're enjoying the show so far. Coming up next, I'll have another one of the acts from our big festival coming up this weekend, the Live-O Music Festival. 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

0: over the years that have come away with their brand new favorite act and somebody that they had never heard of before, but now they're a big fan. And maybe it's happened to you one of the times that you've gone. I'm hoping you're planning on going this weekend for a few reasons. I just think you need it. I think everybody sort of needs a little bit of time with other people that enjoy doing something fun, listening to good music, dancing, jamming, whatever goes on in the campground, and just being able to have some camaraderie with people that are like you in that way. And I think we all kind of need that thing right now. Also, it's a fundraiser for KCBX, and it's one of the ways that we raise the money that it takes to bring you the shows that you care about. So I hope you're planning on going. If you can't go for the full festival, pick one of the days and go. Just enjoy yourself for part of this weekend. Get your summer kicked off right with the Live Oak Music Festival. Find out more about it at liveoakfest.org. And multiple stages, plus all the things going on in the campground. 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Let's listen to Brothers Comatose. This is from their album that was one of our featured albums of the week over the past year. It's a great one. The album's called Golden Grass. I think it's their best work yet, and I think they're going to put on a great show on Saturday night. They're going to be performing starting at 8:45. They're headlining the main stage on Saturday night, and you'll be able to... I think that they're going to be putting on a great show because they're headlining the main stage. I think that they know... Brothers Comatose are cool guys, and I think that they're going to know that they're putting on a big show as the headliner for Saturday night. So I think if you've seen them before, this show is going to be pretty special. I think they're going to put everything into it. And let's listen to their song Golden Grass, title track from the album. You can catch them on Saturday night at the Live Oak Music Festival, liveoakfest.org. Here's Brothers Comatose.
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1: 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My name is Neil Losey, bringing you the music today. And what we heard in that last set of music, we finished off with Stanley Cowell. And that couldn't have sounded more like 1976 if it tried. That was from the album Regeneration from the Strata East label. Strata East label was a label that came around about 1970 and featured a lot of the kind of spiritual jazz that was going on at the time. Stanley Cowell, keyboard player, and a couple of great percussionist drummers on this recording. Billy Higgins and Ed Blackwell are both on this album. And that was the song Trying to Find a Way from Stanley Cowell. Heard Dave Tate and Hillary Watson, some local music. This Moment is the name of the song. And also Brothers Comatose in that set, Golden Grass. They're going to be at the Live Oak Music Festival on Saturday. You can find out more about that at liveoakfest.org. I'll have some more Live Oak artists for you coming up. Also our featured album of the week from Snail Mail. I've got some blues from Snooky Pryor. All of it coming up right here on KCBX. And I'll be with you through the morning all the way up until noon. 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
2: Live from NPR News, I'm Lakshmi Singh. President Trump arrives at the G7 summit in France, buoyed by a new preliminary U.S. deal with Iran. After meeting with his host, French President Emmanuel Macron, Trump said the deal set to be signed this week would extend a ceasefire by 60 days in the war and reopen the Strait of Hormuz.
3: The strait is already partially opened. As you know, they're doing a little hunting for a couple of mines that they've already found. But it's essentially ships are starting to go out now. On Friday, it'll be completely opened.
2: However, the Memorandum of Understanding does not resolve several key issues, such as the fate of Iran's nuclear program. Trump says that was the main reason for launching the war and that Iran has fully agreed to not having a nuclear weapon. Iran is demanding an end to international sanctions and wants billions in overseas assets unfrozen. Qatar and Pakistan helped mediate the agreement. NPR's Dia Hadid reports Pakistan's prime minister says his country will facilitate meetings in the run-up to a signing ceremony in Switzerland Friday.
4: The Pakistani prime minister, Shehbaz Sharif, said in a post on X that mediators would facilitate meetings this week. He described them as pre-implementation discussions that are expected to lay foundations for technical talks. The post was a reminder that while the US and Iran have agreed in principle to end their war, there's still multiple disagreements that must be resolved. The war began in late February after the US and Israel struck Iran. Neighboring Pakistan has been leading mediation efforts to try to resolve the conflict, tapping into its good relations with both Iran and the US. Dia Hadid, NPR News, Mumbai.
2: Well, with the announcement of an initial agreement, Brent crude prices are down nearly 4%. AAA, which have been watching prices surge since the disruptions in the Strait of Hormuz, now reports national average for a gallon of regular gas is just over $4. A media giant is making major moves to reach more people on streaming. The Fox Corporation is buying Roku in a multi-billion dollar deal. NPR's Kristen Wright has more.
5: Fox's CEO calls it a defining moment for the company. It proposes to buy Roku in a cash and stock deal valued at around $22 billion. The acquisition would bring together Fox's news, sports, and entertainment content with a major streaming platform with a vast audience. Fox would have access to Roku's 100 million households globally and the chance for more advertising dollars in the race to gain streaming audiences. It's a shift from Fox's reliance on traditional cable TV. Fox says its streaming service Tubi will operate separately alongside the Roku channel. The deal could close in the first half of next year. It still needs shareholder and regulatory approvals. Kristen Wright, NPR News.
2: This is NPR. President Trump's name has been removed from the Kennedy Center in Washington, D.C. NPR's Debbie Elliott says Trump's name came down after he lost a court battle.
6: The grounds of the Kennedy Center were quiet Sunday afternoon. Blue striped tarps remained draped over the building's marble facade, where workers had removed the letters spelling Donald J. Trump and in compliance with a court order.
7: They should never have been up in the first place.
6: Teacher Monica Brooks says she wanted to see the center restored to being named solely for President John F. Kennedy.
7: It's a memorial for a dear president that died. You know, it's like putting his name on his grave. You know, it's bizarre.
6: A federal judge ruled only Congress has the authority to change the name. Debbie Elliott, NPR News.
2: The U.S. Supreme Court's declining to hear an appeal from an aide to the 2016 Trump campaign. Carter Page was a target of secret surveillance during the FBI's investigation to allege Russian interference in the U.S. election process. Page had settled with the U.S. for $1.25 million, but wanted to continue a lawsuit against former U.S. officials, including then-FBI Director James Comey. A rare first edition copy of Wuthering Heights is up for auction at the end of June for the first time since 1908. Christie's Auction House says this one is in the publisher's original cloth binding. It is expected to fetch anywhere from $400,000 to £600,000 or $800,000. This is NPR News.
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1: 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My name's Neil Losi, and this is The Morning Cup. I'm with you until noon today. We're going to get into some music from our featured album of the week from Snail Mail. 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That's Mormon. Taking a look at the community calendar, the Morro Bay Art Association presents Art in the Park on July 3rd, 4th, and 5th at Morro Bay Park. More than 100 artists will exhibit and sell their work at one of the longest-running outdoor art festivals on the West Coast. The event is free. 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The best way to keep in touch is just by tuning in like you have this morning, and I'm able to share some good music with you. And I thought we'd listen to something from Snail Mail right now. Ricochet is the name of the album. Snail Mail is the project of one person. And although she has more to the band, you know, sometimes they refer to her as Snail Mail, the group as Snail Mail. It's one of those type of things. There are a lot of the groups like that right now. I just kind of refer to them as they, since it is her project, but she does have people working with her on it. Snail Mail is been around for, this is their third album, Ricochet, and they've been around for a while. 2018 was the first album, somewhere around there anyway. And this is a great one. I have been really enjoying this album. I think that she's forming more as a songwriter and a performer and a guitar player and all of it. We're going to listen to this song, My Maker, from Snail Mail. It's our featured album of the week, the album Ricochet. It's The Morning Cup.

That's Local Group B in the Hive and their mashup of Come Together and Inner City Blues from the collection Pure Imagination they did a few years ago. And this group, B in the Hive, they are going to be appearing at Live Oak this year. Live Oak is happening this weekend, if you weren't aware, and I'm sure you were if you listen to KCBX at all, because we've been reminding you, because it's a big deal. 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A lot of people working hard to put on a great festival. 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LiveOakFest.org to find out more. You know, you may be thinking, well, you know, I don't have the time or the money to make the full festival. I've got other things I've got going on. Well, pick a day and go for part of it and enjoy some of the music and enjoy hanging out on a nice weekend, kicking off your summer with some great music and great camaraderie and supporting KCBX while you do it. Happening this weekend at El Choro Regional Park in San Luis Obispo County, and you can find out more at liveoakfest.org. Cassandra Wilson in that set. We heard Angel from Cassandra Wilson from a collection called Searching for Jimi Hendrix. Also, Big Lazy. This is a group that was around in the late 90s and early 2000s, the song Eeny Meeny from Big Lazy, and Snail Mail. That's our featured album of the week. It's called Ricochet, and I'll have some more of it for you a little later on. 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I told you I was going to play a little bit of blues for you, and this is from blues harmonica player Snooky Pryor. And Snooky Pryor was at it for a long time. He recorded all the way into the 2000s and really rough, brash blues. He had a kind of a shouting voice, but his harmonica playing was the thing. And kind of an important figure in the world of blues, even if you don't know his name. He was looked at as the first person to record amplified harmonica in Chicago. And that's a pretty big deal when you think about Chicago blues. But he was one of the very earliest playing amplified harmonica and one of the very earliest to record amplified harmonica. And the fact he kept doing it all the way through his career, which was long. And lots of great albums over the years. Thought we'd listen to something here called Jump for Joy. And this is a little groover from the Blind Pig label. 1999, this one came out. He'd been at it already for about 50 years at this point. Here's from the album Shake My Hand, it's Jump for Joy. It's your morning cup. It's KCBX.

Rick James on the Morning Cup on KCBX. Listener-supported public radio. And that was Super Freak from the Street Songs album. Also, Jay and the Causeways. Jay and the Causeways, another group that's going to be at the Live Oak Music Festival this year. There are a lot of groups that kind of have a little soulful R&B side to what they do at Live Oak this year. And Jay and the Causeways, one of those. They are going to be performing at 5 o'clock on the main stage on Saturday. They are going to be kicking off the evening on the main stage. It'll be Jay and the Causeways, Jackie Vincent, and Brothers Comatose. And some of the other people you can catch on Saturday.

are fantastic, but I think he's going to make it special and have a few guests on there as well, too. That's going to be on stage two. And then there's going to be a late night dance party with Grambo. And all of this happening, that's just on Saturday, and I may have even missed a few things that are happening on Saturday there. You can check out the lineup, liveoakfest.org, to find out more about all of the things happening on the Live Oak stages. 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Right now, I thought we'd listen to some music. This is from a collection of music from Peru, and we're going to listen to a track here. The artist that I'm playing for you is Mario Allison and his combo, and this is recorded in 1968. Get a little groove going here this morning, too. On Your Morning Cup on KCBX.

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1: 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That last set of music finished with a local group, Dubwise Collective. This is made up of a lot of local reggae musicians, plus special guest vocalists, and their concept is the old dub plate style where they make a track and they have singers do different takes on those tracks, and they are going to be performing at Live Oak. And I've seen little kind of hints at some of the stuff that's going to be going on. They're going to have some great singers with them and get the groove going. They'll be kicking off Saturday morning on the main stage. Dubwise Collective will take the main stage at 10 o'clock on Saturday, and you'll be able to get your morning started right. They're going to roll right into Samba Da. Talk about a great way to start a Saturday morning on the main stage. LiveOakFest.org to find out more. In that set, we also heard Scott Bradley's Postmodern Jukebox, a version of Maps with Morgan James on vocals, the album Historical Misappropriation. Cootie Williams and Caravan started off with Mario Allison. You can check out the playlist. It's online at kcbx.org if you want more information about any of the tracks I'm playing on the show today. Our featured album of the week this week is a good one. I've been waiting for the right time to play this. I wanted to play it and use this as the featured album of the week on one of the weeks when I was going to be here for the full week and not on a trip, because I really wanted to be able to feature a lot of this album for you because I think it's great. It's called Ricochet, and the artist is Snail Mail. 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It's our featured album of the week. It's the Morning Cup.

That's the Buddy Miles Express from the album Expressway to Your Skull, 1968. That one came out. You're the One That I Adore. Carbon City Lights, they are going to be at Live Oak Music Festival. They weren't on the original lineup. They had somebody back out, and we got to add Carbon City Lights back in, and that is great. Should be a fun time with them. They're going to be performing on Saturday as well. They're going to be on stage two, and that'll be in the afternoon, 2 o'clock in the afternoon, Carbon City Lights at the Live Oak Music Festival, liveoakfest.org to find out more. Heard the two tracks from their new album, Seasons Unknown and Snail Mail. That's our featured album of the week. The album's called Ricochet, and I'll have some more of that for you on tomorrow's Morning Cup. Right now, music from Alila Diane. This is from a brand new release I just got last week called Who's Keeping Time, and the song is California. It's KCBX. It's your public radio. It's the Morning Cup.

Ken Parker and the Destroyers on The Morning Cup on KCBX. Music from Jamaica this morning. Only Yesterday and Danger Zone together from this group, Ken Parker and the Destroyers. Sir Woman in that set. And Sir Woman is something I want to make sure that you know about. Sir Woman is a project that is one of the many projects of Kelsey Wilson, who's a co-founder of Wild Child and also one of the main singers in that group. She had such a charming voice and a charming way around her. And she's got multiple projects that she's been working on. It. Sir Woman is her latest one. It's out on tour right now. And it's the reason I'm telling you about this is because this very talented woman and her band are going to be at Slow Brew Rock tomorrow. And because there's so much going on, I mean, really, there's so much going on. This one has kind of slipped past me. And I want to make sure that you know about it. If you're familiar with the group Wild Child, you've heard me play them a lot on the Morning Cup. And they were at Live Oak a few years ago. They are a fantastic group. And this side project is something that she wanted to do that's a little bit different. It's got more R&B and funk and gospel and a little folk pop sound to it. And she's going to be bringing this project, her Sir Woman project, to Slow Brew Rock tomorrow evening. And the great thing about this show, besides the fact that you're going to get a chance to listen to Kelsey Wilson sing, which is always wonderful, Hot 45 is going to be opening the show. And this is a fantastic co-bill here. They really did a nice job with the local group Hot 45 signed on. It perfectly fits with a Sir Woman show. And it should be a great time. It's going to be going on tomorrow night at Slow Brew Rock. And I just wanted to make sure that you get that on your schedule. It's something you should check out this week. In that set, we also heard from local artist Max McClory, and it was Alila Diane to start it off. 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Here's an artist that's going to be at the Live Music Festival this weekend. She's actually going to be performing on Friday of the festival. Her name is Emily Nanny. She is a national touring artist that has made stops on the Central Coast before. She's got a brand new album out called Movin' Shoes, and we're going to listen to a song that I think I know people that can relate with this. Actually, I know a whole bunch of people that can relate with this. I'd Rather Be Home With My Dog is the name of the song. Here's Emily Nanny, and she's going to be performing on Friday at Live Oak Music Festival. You can catch her on the same stage as Sam Chase and the Untraditional and Las Cafeteras and Neil Francis on Friday. 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

That's a nice way to finish the show today. Stan Getz, Jean Gilberto, and Antonio Carlos Jobim from that classic Getz Gilberto album from 1963. Well, those are the Aqua Velvets and their Guitar Noir album, which is a fantastic surf guitar, kind of a spooky surf guitar album in some ways. Mermaids After Midnight was the song from Aqua Velvets. And Emily Nenny, who's going to be at this year's Live Oak Music Festival on that set as well. She's going to be performing on Friday, and you can catch her at the Live Oak Music Festival, and you can find out more about this festival and get your tickets at liveoakfest.org. 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That does it for the Morning Cup, but I'll be back tomorrow morning at 9 o'clock with more music for you. Coming up next, it's Democracy Now!

0: From Northern Visions TV in Belfast, Northern Ireland, the Trump administration's approved Paramount's $111 billion bid to acquire Warner Brothers Discovery. On Friday, the Justice Department's antitrust division said it saw no evidence that the media mega merger would harm consumers, writing instead the deal would, quote, increase competition across the media and entertainment ecosystem, unquote. If completed, the merger would consolidate two major movie studios, two top streaming services and news outlets, CNN and CBS News, as well as HBO, all under the control of the Ellison family. Paramount's biggest shareholder is the billionaire Larry Ellison, a close ally of Trump. Paramount's CEO is Ellison's son, David Ellison. Last year, his company, Skydance, took control of Paramount, including CBS. Shortly after the Paramount-Skydance merger was approved, Ellison installed the right-wing journalist Barry Weiss as editor-in-chief of CBS News. And we all know what happened next. The gutting of CBS's premier news investigative hour, 60 Minutes, where the latest casualty was Scott Pelley, who was just recently fired. To talk all about all of this and more, we're joined by Craig Aaron, co-CEO of Free Press and Free Press Action. Craig, talk about the significance of Trump's Department of Justice approving the merger of Paramount and Warner Brothers Discovery.
1: Thanks for having me, Amy. What we saw happen on Friday was the Justice Department say they could find no reason to block this merger, and that's because they didn't look for one. This has been one of the most shallow and corrupt merger review processes we've ever seen. And it has been marked by Paramount, the leadership of Paramount, David Ellison, his father, Larry Ellison, wooing and capitulating to the Trump administration at every turn, having them for fancy dinners, promising to make sweeping changes to newsrooms like CNN if they can get this deal to go through. And the great risk here is so much media control under one umbrella. The idea that two of our major mainstream news outlets could be controlled by one company, which, as you said, has shown it is willing to warp and manipulate news coverage to please the president. The idea that HBO and major movie studios, again, falling under one corporate umbrella, raising serious questions about what projects are going to be made, what documentary films will be made, what information and news will we see if the Ellisons control this much of our news media.
0: So talk about this in the context of all these corporate mergers, what it means when CNN, CBS, HBO are all under the same roof.
1: Well, I think we've seen it happening at CBS. So the Ellisons aren't hiding the ball. They're not really making any. The promises they're making are to turn CNN into something like what they've done with CBS, where they're getting rid of independent journalists asking hard questions. They're spiking stories about crimes being committed by the Trump administration. And what they're promising is more of the same. And every big media company that's gone before this administration to get a deal done, to push through mega merger after mega merger, has promised, and because they know this is what appeals to Trump, they've promised them to change their coverage, get rid of activist journalism, get rid of the kind of independent accountability that we need. And they're going for even the most mainstream types of outlets, like 60 Minutes, you know, a program that is well regarded, but certainly not the source of any kind of radical coverage, but serious coverage when it comes to what's happening in this country and around the world. And under the Ellisons, there's no place for it. So we've already seen what they'll do. And what we don't know what will happen is what programs no longer get made. We get fewer and fewer choices, and we get more and more of the same kind of cookie cutter content produced.
0: Craig, we just have 20 seconds. What are you calling on states' attorneys general to do from New York to California?
1: The important thing here, Amy, is this is not over. Just because the Trump administration abdicated their responsibility, the states have a responsibility to step in. Attorneys general can go to court, challenge this deal. The evidence is overwhelming that this is too much concentration and consolidation. State attorneys general in California, in New York, in other states need to take action to block this deal because the Trump administration certainly isn't going to do it.
0: I want to thank you so much for being with us, Craig Aaron, co-CEO of Free Press and Free Press Action. Thanks to everyone here at Northern Visions TV in Belfast, Northern Ireland. The film Steal the Story, Please will premiere at Docks Ireland tomorrow in Belfast at the Queen's Theatre. 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I'm Amy Goodman in Belfast.
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4: Today is Monday, June 15th, and this is Issues and Ideas on KCBX. We take you behind the news and into local culture to help us better understand this beautiful and complex Central Coast that we all share. I'm Gabriela Fernandez. Immigration enforcement has touched communities across California's Central Coast, leaving many students and families coping with the uncertainty of separation and fear. In today's episode, two local advocates discuss how schools, community organizations, and volunteers are working to support families affected by detention.
5: We have accounted for at least 2,000 kidnappings in the tri-county that the 805 Rapid Response Network serves. So that's Ventura County, Santa Barbara County, San Luis Obispo County. We're counting the people taken, right? So thinking about all the children in these families, there is not one school in the tri-county that has not been impacted, and how their families feel it so deeply.
4: But first, the Live Oak Music Festival, an annual fundraiser for KCBX, is coming up this Father's Day weekend. The three-day outdoor event is right here in San Luis Obispo at El Choro Regional Park. One of the headline acts is the legendary bluesman Charlie Musselwhite. Musselwhite has a career stretching back to the 1960s after growing up in the place where rock and roll was born, Memphis, Tennessee. But there's more to his story, as he told KCBX's Brad Kyle recently during a phone call to KCBX.

0: Charlie Musselwhite, thanks for making some time for us here today on KCBX. Really looking forward to your performance coming up this weekend at the Live Oak Music Festival. You were born in Mississippi, but you spent most of your formative years in Memphis. Is that right?
1: Yeah, my family moved there when I was about 3 years old, and I grew up there. But I continued to spend many of my summers back in Mississippi with my grandmother and relatives. So Mississippi's still prominent in my life.
0: It is. It is. But they also sometimes call you Memphis Charlie after the place where you kind of grew up. Is that true?
1: Well, when I got to Chicago, I was rooming with Big Joe Williams, who played a 9-string guitar and wrote "Baby, Please Don't Go," and he gave me that name, Memphis Charlie.
0: Oh, okay. Well, let's talk about how you ended up in Chicago. But in Memphis, when you were growing up, that was right about the time that rock and roll was really starting to explode, wasn't it?
1: Yeah, rockabilly was, Johnny and Dorsey Burnett, who were some of the originators, lived right across the street from me. And, of course, Elvis was hitting the scene, and I even had Elvis's phone number. I could call him up and find out where the party was going to be. And he'd have parties on Saturday night. Sometimes he'd run a theater or the entire fairgrounds, and they go from midnight till dawn. Boy, what a party that was.
0: Man, I can imagine the memories that you had. You probably saw all of the greats that came through Memphis during that time, I imagine. Elvis, of course, the greatest of them all. So while you were growing up, is it true that to make ends meet, sometimes you ran a little moonshine?
1: Oh, yeah. I had a 1950 Lincoln with a fathead V8 engine, and it wasn't like in the movies. There was no big chase scenes or nothing, but I knew these guys that were making moonshine, and I'd drive up there and give them the keys to my car, and they'd drive off, come back, and my trunk would be full of 5-gallon cans. And then they'd give me an address to go to somewhere in Arkansas or Mississippi or Tennessee, and I'd drive and do the same thing. Give this guy my keys, he'd drive off, come back, my trunk would be empty, and I'd go home.
0: That was that. Any close calls? Sounds like you were in contact with some shady characters back then.
1: Oh, they were pretty shady, all right, but nobody paid much attention to me until one day the police followed me, and I know they were following me because I went all the way around the block, and so did they. and I thought, you know, I've been thinking about going to Chicago, and I think the time has come.
0: What did predicate your move to Chicago and ultimately your friendship with John Lee Hooker? Was it just the need of a different environment to get out of trouble?
1: First of all, I had already been learning how to play blues by a lot of the real old timers I met around Beale Street, like Furry Lewis and Will Shade and a bunch of other guys. And at that point, it was more like a hobby. I mean, I didn't have any idea I was preparing myself for a career in music, or I'd have paid a lot more attention. It was just, I just loved it and had to play it. So I had seen friends of mine that'd leave town, go up to Chicago, and they'd come back to visit, driving a brand new car and talking about how great how much work there was available. It paid really good and had benefits, and I'd never even heard of benefits before. So I thought it was time for me to go up there and get one of those factory jobs because the South was so economically depressed at that time. So I didn't know anything about Chicago. I didn't know there was a blues scene there. I'd been told if you were an entertainer of any kind, you either probably lived in New York City or Hollywood. So I thought guys like Muddy Waters lived in Hollywood or something. I didn't know. So the only reason I went up there was just to get a job in a factory.
0: And then you found the blues was alive and well there in Chicago.
1: Luckily, the first job I got was a driver for an exterminator. And I drove him all over Chicago, which was perfect because I learned the whole city real fast. And I would see posters, I'd see signs in the windows of bars saying stuff like Elmore James Tuesday night, you know, Muddy Waters Wednesday through Saturday. I couldn't believe it. All these my blues heroes were all right there. So not start going to the clubs and hanging out and discovered the whole blues scene there. Got to meet Little Walter and Sonny Boy Williamson and everybody.
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0: I want to ask you something about your instrument, and I'm always interested in this. Why the harp? And what drew you to the blues? Is there a moment you can point to where you knew that the harp was going to be for you and that you knew that the blues was something that you wanted to hear more of and be a part of?
1: Well, I had been a fan of all kinds of music, gospel and old hillbilly and rockabilly, and but blues, it had something special to it. It sounded like how I felt. I was kind of a lonely kid. I was an only child of a single mom, and she'd be gone all day, every day, working. She'd leave when it was dark in the morning and not come back till it was dark at night. So I was alone a lot, and blues was like my comforter. I remember there was a creek near our house. We didn't have air conditioning, but down at that creek in the shade, it was the coolest place you could find. And there were fields along that creek, and I could hear people singing the blues working in those fields. And as a lonely little kid, that music just wrapped itself around me, and I just really loved it. So as I got older, I started looking for blues records. And not like today, they were hard to find. And I found these old 78s, and one of my favorite ones was the first Sonny Boy Williamson, John Lee Williamson. And his harmonica just sounded so good. And it just, I remember thinking to myself one day, you know, you have a harmonica. I bet it feels even better to play that than just to listen to it.
0: Sure.
1: So I started going out in the woods and just teaching myself how to find those blue notes on the harmonica. And that's when I started playing it. Now, I didn't have any goal or idea to be in the music business on stage or in the spotlight. None of that appealed to me. I never even thought about any of that. I just had to play the blues for myself.
0: It grabbed you and it did not let go, right?
1: The blues overtook me.
0: It sure did. And, you know, when you moved to Chicago, how did you meet John Lee Hooker during that time?
1: Yeah, well, he lived in Detroit, but he would come to Chicago regularly to play, and I made sure I'd be there to hear him and meet him. And first time we met, we were just like instant friends, like we had always known each other. And we stayed friends till the day that he died. Well, we're still friends.
0: Sure. You know, in fact, one of the first time I ever saw you was you were out here at the Avila Beach Blues Festival opening for John Lee. And I recall seeing you on stage with him or opening for him during that time, and was mightily impressed by your harmonica prowess and, of course, your legend. what is it about the harmonica you think that really grabs people? Is it the honesty of it? Is it the simplicity? Because I'll tell you, I led a blues band for about 18 years. I just retired it last year. But I always had a harmonica player in the band and as a lead instrument along with my guitar. And I always found that there were so many people drawn to that instrument and that vibe, and including myself. And I was just wondering if, you know, if you had a similar view from other people, that they're just drawn to the sound and the personalization of the instrument.
1: Well, it's an unusual instrument because it's the only instrument you breathe in and out of. It's also the only instrument you can't see how to play it. Every other instrument, the hands are involved somehow. So it's really covered up. You can't see what's going on, even yourself. You have to have a mental image of what you're doing. But the sound, the tone of the harmonica is very voice-like. And often when I'm playing a solo, it has a feeling like I'm singing, but without words, you know, if that makes sense. So it's like a voice singing tones instead of words. You know, instead of hitting you in the head, it hits you in the heart. You just feel it, and you feel drawn to it. That's how I feel about it.
0: You know, I think most people would tend to feel the same way. They feel it, too. So let's talk a little bit about some of the accolades that you've managed to acquire along the way. The Blues Hall of Fame in 2010. How did that feel?
1: Oh, it's really nice, especially they give out that award in Memphis where I grew up, so that made it special for me. And sure, what's better than being in the Hall of Fame? I don't know. It's a nice thing, real nice.
0: Absolutely. Now, in 2019, you and Ben Harper, with your composition No Mercy in This Land, was named Song of the Year at the 40th Blues Music Awards. Pretty cool, huh?
1: Yeah, he wrote that tune, and he wrote it about the death of my mother. She'd been murdered, and he felt moved to write that song. And we would take turns singing verses each night, and that really was a powerful moment for me every time I sing that tune. It still has a lot of meaning to it for me.

Father left us down here all alone. My poor mother is under a stone, with an aching heart and trembling hands. Is there no mercy in this land?

0: Charlie Musselwhite with a song about his mother that Ben Harper wrote, No Mercy in This Land. It was named Song of the Year at the 40th Blues Music Awards. And we are speaking with Charlie Musselwhite here today ahead of his appearance at the Live Oak Music Festival coming up Sunday night. We're really looking forward to it. I know all of my harmonica playing friends are looking forward to it too, Charlie. Let's talk a little bit about your nascent movie career. You appeared in a Scorsese film, didn't you?
1: Yeah, it's called Killers of the Flower Moon. That wasn't the first movie I've been in, though, but it's an interesting story because it's based on a true story in a book with the same name, Killers of the Flower Moon. In the book, there's a photo of a bad hombre named Al Spencer, and I have Al Spencer's rifle, and it's got his name carved into stock, and it's got notches carved into it from the men he killed because he would rob banks and trains. I think he was the last train robber. Anyhow, the reason I have it is because he died in a shootout with my grandfather.
0: And wow.
1: My grandfather's name was Charlie Musselwhite. So I told Scorsese about it. He thought it was kind of magical because he was filming everything pretty much right where it all happened. And he was saying, Charlie Musselwhite is back.
0: Yeah. Wow. Continuing in the movies, there's a rumor out there that you were the inspiration for Elwood Blues, the character played by Dan Aykroyd in the Blues Brothers.
1: Yeah, well, Dan's told me that several times. I've also seen print interviews where he said the same thing. He was a student in college up in Kingston, Ontario, and there was a club there that I played regularly called Le Hibou, which means the owl in French. And he was hung out there. I didn't meet him then, but he would see me playing there. And back then, I was wearing shades with my hair slicked back, wearing a black suit. And I didn't have handcuffs for my harp case, but and I didn't wear a hat, but he added that. But that's where he got the idea for the look for the Blues Brothers.
0: Wow, that's really something. You know, most harmonica players that I talk to, they idolize Little Walter. But Dan Aykroyd keyed right in on your groove, which I think is really impressive.
1: Well, I knew Little Walter real well. I got some good stories about him. It'll be in my biography.
0: Well, can you share a Little Walter story? It'll make all the harmonica guys super happy out here.
1: I'll have to kind of clean it up. But one time, he's got this gig at this club. I went to see him, which I did a lot. And he's on a break, and we're sitting at a table. And this is on the south side of Chicago. It's a black club in the blues area there. And this guy comes up and says, Walter, on next set, can you play the toddle? That's a tune it's an instrumental that Walter recorded, and I had it on the 45. But Walter says, man, I don't know nothing about no toddle. The guy says, well, I got the record. I know that you made this tune called The Toddle. Well, man, you got it mixed up. I ain't got nothing about no toddle. I don't know what you're talking about. So finally, the guy just gives up, walks away. I said, Walter, what's that all about? He said, man, if you don't like what I'm playing, why don't you just stay home and listen to my records?
0: Well, I bet you got I'm going to have to go back and read your biography, because I bet you it's packed full of a lot of stories there.
1: It's not out yet, but I'm working on it.
0: Don't wait too long. We really want to see it.
1: Well, I do too.
0: I bet you do. So let's just really quickly talk about your appearance coming up here at the Live Oak Music Festival. You are headlining on Sunday, and you've got a new album that's going to be coming out, I think, next month with GA20?
1: July 31st is coming out. Blues Now is the name of the album.
0: And I know that Matthew Stubbs was in your band and then went on to form GA20. And so that makes sense that you're taking them out. How's that working out?
1: Oh, it's great. I mean, what happened was several things. I was going on the road with Cyndi Lauper and then Ben Harper, and there was a pandemic and all that. So I wouldn't use it in my regular band. So Matt had to do something. So he started his own band called GA20. And, we remain friends and still do gigs up before he even came up with GA20. And that is really happening. They're really, really a fun group to work with, a lot of great energy. And you know, they're young enough to be my grandkids. And I'm looking forward to touring with them. It's going to be a lot of fun. We've already done a few gigs, and we recorded together, and that went really, really great. Had a lot of fun doing that. And we have so much fun on stage that the audience can't help but have fun.
0: And that's what it's all about, right?
1: Fun with the blues.
0: Fun with the blues. Well, you know, B.B. King, as you know, he said the blues is for everybody. And that is a true statement.
1: Blues is your comforter when you're down and your buddy when you're up. It's the all-purpose music for any occasion.
0: I like that statement, definitely.
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0: We're going to circle back around to UNGA20 and the new record in just a minute, but I did want to just touch on something here that you've done other styles of music. Tell me about recording Continental Drifter.
1: Well, back when I was a kid in Memphis looking for blues 78s, I'd also, they were only a nickel or a dime. If I saw something that looked interesting, I'd get that too. So I discovered a lot of music that I hadn't known about and wouldn't have heard on the radio or anywhere else, like flamenco and Greek rumbatica music and Arabic music. And a lot of it wasn't blues. A lot of it had a feeling to it that reminded me of a lot of blues. And I finally came to the conclusion that every culture around the world has its music of lament. And I'm sure there's a guy on the corner of every part of the world singing about my baby left me in his language. So I became fascinated with this music because even when you translate the lyrics, they're singing about the same stuff. My baby left me, or I don't have any money, or my house burned down, or whatever. It's all about life. You know, the life, and it's a common denominator about my baby left me. She came back and it was worse. So one of the groups I discovered and really loved the way they sounded was called Cuarteto Patria from Cuba. And a friend of mine had a connection where he could get all their CDs out of Cuba. And I didn't know another soul that even had ever heard of them. And then I had this... I was in Bergen, Norway, playing a festival, and I was talking to the promoter, and somehow we discovered that each of us both knew about Cuarteto Patria and really loved them, and we were really surprised to meet another living human being that even knew about them. So shortly after that, he calls me up and says, guess what? I've tracked down Cuarteto Patria, and I'm bringing them to my festival, and I want you to come back. So I got to thinking about it, and I thought, it'd be great to sit in with them and maybe record it or something. Wait a minute. I bet they have studios right there in Bergen. We could just go in and record together. So my idea was that to have them play the Latin Cuban rhythms under blues, being like a new approach to blues. Well, when I met them and I played them some blues, I could just, their eyes are sort of glazed over. They didn't know anything about blues. They'd never heard of Muddy Waters, never heard of B.B. King, never heard of the blues. I said, look, it's okay. I know your music inside and out. We're going to play your tunes, and I'll put blues lyrics to them. So that's what we did. And the interesting thing is about this, all these cultures that have this music of lament, if you're not playing from your head, if you're playing from your heart, you can play with another player, even though you can't speak the same language.

0: it was like falling off a log. It was so easy to play with them. We just had a blast recording together, and then later touring together around Europe and Scandinavia and Spain and Mexico. And in fact, Eliados Ochoa, who was the guy wearing the big cowboy hat in Buena Vista Social Club, that's his group. He plays a 7-string guitar. And I've been in touch with him ever since, and I'm going to see him pretty soon in Spain. He lives in Madrid now.
1: Are you thinking about doing a little more work with him?
0: Well, we have recorded tunes for each other since that Continental Drifter CD. I don't know if it's his latest album, but I'm on one of his latest albums. He did a tune called, I think it's called West or something like that. But we get along so well, and we might be doing more.
1: Well, it sounds like you're a pretty busy guy, and age is not slowing you down in the slightest, Charlie Musselwhite.
0: I don't know if I'm in the home stretch or the bonus round, but I'm having a lot of fun, and I'm healthy and doing well.
1: And we're very glad that you are, because we're looking forward to your appearance coming up this Sunday night at the Live Oak Music Festival with GA20. That new album, Blues Now, coming out next month, right?
0: That's right, July 31st.
1: Charlie Musselwhite, thank you for joining us here today on KCBX. Really appreciate
0: it. Thank you, Brad. It's a pleasure to talk with you. I look forward to seeing you.

0: You can hear an extended version of this interview later this week on Across the Tracks on Thursday night, and also on the Evening Blues Saturday night.
1: She said, "Stop what you're doing and

0: Behind every immigration detention is a ripple effect that reaches far beyond the individual taken into custody. Across the Central Coast, educators, advocates, and families are grappling with the many challenges that follow when a parent or a loved one suddenly disappears from daily life. At the same time, community members are stepping up to provide support, resources, and a sense of hope during uncertain times. Contributor Julie Lynam spoke with two local advocates about what they're seeing on the ground.
1: First, I'd like to thank you both for being here.
2: Thank you so much, Julie.
3: Thank you for having us.
1: Thank you. So before we get started, I'd like our listeners to know a little bit more about you. Beatrice, we'll start with you first.
3: I always start this story with my parents, both of them being immigrants and myself included. When I think about the community that surrounds me, the first people that come to mind are my parents and my own family being directly impacted, and as well as having my own families detained in the last year and a half in doing this work. So when I think about this work and how in my roles professionally, I get to play such key roles where my own family can also see the fruit of the work that me and my team are able to do on the ground.
1: Okay. Thank you, Beatrice. Brianna?
2: I started this work as an ESL, ELD educator, working specifically and mostly with immigrant students and families, and realized how much just at the school level institutional barriers they had to navigate. And then I came to Cal Poly as a faculty member and joined an incredible group of advocates and activists who were the Central Coast Coalition for Undocumented Student Success as we fought for undocumented students' rights at the higher education level. And this was before any of the Dream Centers opened on the campuses here in the Central Coast. And so working with them, I've learned about the roles of advocacy and activism, and they continue to inspire me to this day.
1: Thank you so much. What great stories to share. Thanks for that. I've read one statistic from a New York Times article last month that an estimated 205,000 children have had a parent detained, and that includes about 145,000 who are citizens. And that may be an undercount since the crackdown began. So do you have recent data to suggest how many children and families have been affected here on the Central Coast? What's your sense of the scope, like how large of an impact it has had on our local schools, children, and families? And have you identified particular areas that have been more impacted than others?
3: I appreciate the question. So for us, the sheer amount of loss is felt every day. In terms of data and bringing about numbers into this perspective, we have accounted for at least 2,000 kidnappings in the tri-county that the 805 Rapid Response Network serves. So that's Ventura County, Santa Barbara County, and San Luis Obispo County. Throughout these three counties, at the minimum 2,100 people have been accounted for being taken. And when you think about this in terms of how many families, we're counting the people taken. We're not counting their spouse, their children, their grandchildren, their extended family that they take care of, right? So many of these testimonies from families that we hear from, they're the main providers, right? The breadwinners of the family, the sole caretaker of the children, the person that drives them from and to school, right? So thinking about all the children in these families, we have variations of households, right? Single parent, two-parent households, households where there are no children, but there's grandchildren, extended children who care for this person who was taken. There is not one school in the Tri-County that has not been impacted in what's happened and what's transpired in the last year and a half with all the violence inflicted onto the folks being detained and how their families feel it so deeply. With this, the children feel it so much. Seeing the children is always the hardest. Meeting the children and having directly children ask us where their parents are or when they'll be able to come home, that's always hard. So we have children we've met since the beginning of these crackdowns back in January of 2025 and a whole year later where we've celebrated them on their birthdays, right? Where we've had these kids graduate, right? Many preparing to graduate even this year and their parents are still not home, right? Whether they're in detention centers or have been deported. as an organization, we don't keep track of the names of the children and being able to keep their information private, mm-hmm. right? But I want to overemphasize here how much all the children have felt this, right? And this is also coming from extended children who maybe their parents were taken, but they can say aunt and uncle were, and now they're scared that their own parents might be taken. Mm-hmm. So this is a fear that's been accumulating the last year and a half. And specifically with the children's mental health, I think that's something that we have seen how the psychological impact is so great. Many of the children becoming mute, mm-hmm. becoming shy, and that impacting their school grades.
4: We'll talk more about that mm-hmm. in a moment, the yeah. mental and physical impacts yeah. that this has had. And it sounds like it's more widespread than many people realize, mm-hmm. for sure. So, Brianna, I want to bring you into the conversation. How have local educators responded to these stepped-up enforcement actions in terms of helping students and parents understand what to do when something occurs? And then what are some of the challenges you faced in working with local educators on this issue?
2: This is a really great question and one that I get a lot from local educators, but also parents who are interested in knowing, like, what are the roles of schools to defend and protect the students? So in terms of challenges, let's just kind of start there. It really just depends on the school district. I've seen school districts that have actively supported families by sending resources home, including red cards, which include Know Your Rights information, holding informational sessions for families on how to create family safety plans. Family safety plans are really important for families right now as it helps them figure out, in the event of a kidnapping, a detention, a deportation, what can they do to make sure that somebody and another adult, safe, trusted adult, is identified as a person who could take care of their child? So there's been schools that have been doing those types of things, but there are also schools that are afraid to do anything and are very nervous to do anything. So I'd like to just share four things that I think I've seen that are really effective uses of how teachers and other school administrators can get involved. One is by bringing in organizations such as the Rapid Response Network or having our organization, Central Coast Coalition, come in and give workshops on family rights, community self-defense, and teacher workshops. So we've done workshops at PTAs where we just help everyone know what's going on in terms of ICE raids and how they should become more involved in knowing about them. But we've also gone to ELAC committees, which are committees specifically for parents of English learners, and presented on Knowing Your Rights and also family preparation guides. So getting organizations involved if schools don't know what to do could be a really good way. The second way that I wanted to share is by actively talking about issues of immigration in your classroom as a teacher. By avoiding those issues, we actually can create a sense that it's a child's fault if their family is deported or detained. And so we want to create spaces where children feel like they are cared for and loved, and that we are sharing kind of stories of safety and security in our classrooms. So I think one way you could do that is through kind of texts and stories from the community, but there's also like a really great collection of immigration books that are developmentally appropriate for children, and having those conversations and all of that counteracts some of the negative rhetoric that students hear outside of schools and the news and their community. A third thing is to actively speak up at school board meetings. We've had educators do this very effectively, demanding that school districts become transparent about what they are doing to protect immigrant students and what their strategies are if ICE comes on campus. And then the last one is something that I hope no one has to deal with, but we've had instances where teachers have actually had to support families who have been detained and deported because there was nobody else in the community who they trusted to be able to do that. And so there was actually a story that I think was covered by the Tribune of a group of educators who found out that one of their students was detained during a routine court visit. And when they were detained, nobody knew where they were. Nobody knew where they were. And so it was a group of educators calling the ICE facilities regularly that like helped them find out who they were. And then they created crowdfunding sources of support for them. And so in situations like that, I think educators feel like they don't know what to do or their hands are tied, but actually educators can be really important lifelines for families during these times. Mm-hmm.
4: I want to take a moment to remind listeners that you're listening to Raise Up Radio on KCBX. I'm Julie Lynam, speaking with Dr. Brianna Ronan from Cal Poly School of Education and Beatrice Becerto, Program Manager with 805 on DocuFund's Rapid Response Network, about how our Central Coast youth, parents, caregivers, and educators are grappling with the immigration enforcement. So let's bring it back to you, Beatrice. How has Rapid Response worked with the local community to assist youth and their families? Explain some of the specific work that you've done to date and what you see as continued challenges to doing the work. And if you could add on there, there's a lot in this question, but how might you be preparing for back to school this fall?
3: For our Rapid Response Network, it is entirely made up of volunteers. Entirely, every single person in it within the Rapid Response Network. And along with that, people from the community, right? So folks who are involved in our network are everyday folks, educators, community members who work directly with families and youth as their professional roles, right? And so with this, we've been able to connect with a lot of our families through this way. A lot of the ways that we've been able to even identify the families who've been directly impacted is because we had a connection with the school through a teacher, a faculty member, or a lead parent who checks in with all the parents, right? And so through this, we've been able to create support groups for the families and being able to not only one, make that connection and establish that connection with that person who's been directly taken and as well as their children, right? So these are their children attending the schools and being able to connect with the families of that said child school and be able to see if the school themselves has allocated resources or resources in general to be able to connect with, and as well as check in with the children and the caregiver who has now taking the step to take care of this child or multiple children. In many cases, it's multiple children. And so our volunteers create support groups to be able to connect with those families consistently, see what the child's needs are. For ourselves, we've been able to connect therapists to families, right? So for families who may not feel safe, right, guide them through ways of like different means of care looks like for them. And if that means maybe not feeling that trust yet established to talk to somebody about this, at the very least being able to know that there might be a fridge that could be full that week. And by connecting the families with the mutual aid groups that we have on the ground that our volunteers have created or our partners have created, to be able to know that there's a family out there being taken care of by volunteers who have graciously put in coordination with food banks, local grocery outlets, local produce locations that where otherwise the food would be going to waste could be going to families directly impacted, right? And so these are the means where we're trying to identify how families are needing that support, right? Rather than going to them and it's like, this is what you need. It's like, what do you need from us?
4: Mm-hmm. So is there anything that you're thinking about already this summer that mm-hmm. you might be facing going into the yeah, fall when school starts?
3: Exactly. So for our fall, this was where we had and for anyone who's been following this since last year, summer was where we felt the kidnappings and their impacts the most. Summer is where the children lost their parents or their extended family members. And that fall, they came into already traumatized, right? So for this time around, we're preparing the schools that we can go ahead and retrain the faculty, right, preparing for trainings from the community, right, to have an established team reactivated so that when fall comes around, we're able to connect with those schools, have the schools be able to be covered in patrolling, is what we call it, right, where our community members go out and keep an eye out just in case, right, especially for that wave of children just active back in the streets and walking home, right? There's that real fear that, you know, families feel that they're like, what if my children are directly targeted, right? And so we're preparing for trainings. So for schools that are interested or we've already established that connection, or for schools that we haven't established connection yet, going in and seeing about a connection within the school campus or district,

0: this is open to either one of you to address. But so it goes without saying that there are significant mental and physical impacts mm-hmm. that happen as a result of the stress mm-hmm. of having a loved one deported or even threatened to be. So can you speak more about how those experiences affected student mental and physical health?
1: I can share a little bit to this one. So we have varying testimonies from the children. I mean, we meet them right in person, and I couldn't give you a full scope or identifying data points about how that impact looks like, but I can say it and share it within the stories that we hear from the children themselves or the parents who share with us about how the children have changed, how within the last year they're not as talkative, that maybe they're not as prioritized with schoolwork anymore, or where they think about having, even in the more severe extreme cases, suicidal ideations. And these are very real topics to consider, and for schools and for the systems of care that surround these children to consider that these are very real impacts. That, you know, one thing is thinking about the kidnapping and watching the videos of their parent being taken, but the other thing is the wake of wreck that these agents leave behind when there's a child waiting at home with a consistent schedule, especially for our children who have disabilities or who need that extra attention from that specific parent who is no longer able to be physically there, right? And how much of a toll that takes on so many of them. And depending on the age too, the younger children, they don't take it well, right? And that puts even more stress on the parent who is left with all the children, right? Whether it's one child or multiple, right? And you think about those children who both parents are taken and how much heavier toll that the whole family feels behind, because no one was preparing for either parent to be taken, much less both at the same time, right? And how for this devastation for the children to feel. Even for myself, there's a big immigration raid that occurred July 10. We're coming up on a year on it, where Glasshouse Farms, two locations at that business held in Camarillo and Carpinteria, took over 300 workers in one single day. And in that included my own family, and how I had to watch my own cousins feel that impact and see how much for them, none of them are the same anymore. And that's hard to see and watch with the children, how many out there in total from those 2,100 folks minimum that we know got taken, how many of them are parents and how many of their children are still waiting for them.
0: Mm. So sorry to hear that, Beatrice. Brianna, do you have anything to add in terms of what's happening?
2: I could just share from my perspective as a professor at Cal Poly, I see how the older siblings are carrying the weight, the emotional toll that this takes on, and the financial toll that this takes on their whole family when a parent or both are deported. I've had multiple Cal Poly students reach out and sharing kind of that they are now the sole caregivers for their family with their younger siblings. And they're also the sole means of financial support, and they're college students. And so now not only are they needing to care for their younger siblings, but also they have to find work, and they also have to try to continue going to the university or going to college. And that's just a toll that I think is almost unbearable for anybody to take on. So there's been a lot of heavy lifting for some of the older siblings right now. So at most universities now and community colleges, we have Dream Centers that do provide some support for undocumented students and mixed status families, but it truly isn't enough for the sheer number of people who are impacted right now.
3: 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And now back to Issues and Ideas.
0: So this might be difficult to consider given that we are experiencing such dark times. However, I also like to provide some sort of hope. When you consider what's at stake, it's difficult. But maybe you can both speak to anything that gives you any glimmers of hope for these students and their families.
1: With this, I think this is always hard. I feel like in going in and out of seeing how heavy the toll is for these families, I think the one thing that keeps

0: is going is how much people do care, right? Leaning onto that, that we wouldn't be doing this work if people didn't care, if our volunteers didn't care about people that they may or may not ever meet, right? Volunteers put so much dedication into this, and a lot of them don't ever meet the families, right? They connect with them through ways of being the ones to wake up early in the morning to patrol their city, right? Their neighborhood. They're the ones who go out of their ways to connect resources that we might not have already considered or don't have that connection to, and connecting that to us so that we can direct that to families, right? So thinking about all these systems of care that exist organically, right? Because people care. And I think that's what kept us going, that people out there care. And that's why we're able to provide some type of relief sometimes for these families, right? Whether that's providing them with that financial assistance or just that hug right after the kidnapping, right? Of just meeting the family for the first time, and because they're able to feel safe with somebody else that they may is a stranger to them, but because they care, then they can feel that safety and know that there is somebody out there who cares about what's happened and will continue to care, right?
1: Thank you. Who doesn't need a hug?
0: Yeah.
1: Brianna, we're going to close this out with some thoughts of hope.
2: Collective action. I mean, seeing things that the Rapid Response Network is able to put into place that didn't, in our county of San Luis Obispo, didn't exist a couple of years ago has been incredible. So seeing the sheer number of volunteers go out and respond whenever there's an alert or whenever there's ICE detention that's happening at the courthouse or at the jail, and seeing people who, as Beatrice said, they don't know, complete strangers coming together, it gives me a lot of hope. And then secondly, the youth always, you know, youth always giving me hope in these situations. The ICE walkouts that happened last year, incredible hope for me, as I saw children from as young as elementary school, actually it was earlier this year, I think, leave their classrooms, go on protests. That's an incredible sense of hope for me as well.
1: Mm-hmm. Sometimes we just have to look to the children themselves to lead and to give us hope. So thank you so much. I appreciate you both being here today, Brianna and Beatrice, for taking the time to talk on Raise Up Radio. And I hope to continue this important dialogue after the program. Until next time, take care and remember to lift every voice. You've been listening to Dr. Brianna Ronan from Cal Poly School of Education and Beatrice Baserto of 805 on DocuFund and the Rapid Response Network. I'm Julie Lynam, and this is Issues and Ideas on KCBX in San Luis Obispo.
3: 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Thanks to everyone who contributed on this week's program, Brad Kyle and Julie Lynam. Today's show was mixed and produced by Emily Harris. Our executive producer is Monica Lopez. Hank Hadley is our operations director. We had assistance this week from Marisa Waddell. And I'm this week's host and KCBX Assistant News Director, Gabriela Fernandez. See you next time.

0: Summer starts at the Live Oak Music Festival June 19th through the 21st at El Choro Regional Park in San Luis Obispo. 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
4: It's The Splendid Table from APM American Public Media. I'm Francis Lamb. Monte Carlo is the food and dining editor of a major American newspaper, a Food Network host, and a cookbook author. But before that, she was a truly self-taught cook who made it onto the competition show MasterChef before she finished all her lessons.
5: I had never seen fish sauce in my
4: You'd
5: life.
4: You'd never tasted it before?
5: I never. And oh listen God. To me, Francis Lamb. Listen to what I did, okay?
4: Oh, my God.
5: I took a tablespoon, bro, and I filled it with fish sauce. And Mr. Gordon Ramsay saw what was about to happen. Did he stop me?
4: No. He was like, camera three over there.
5: Over there. Totally. I put it in my mouth. And I was like, why does it taste like death? Oh.
4: That is the delightful Monte Carlo with her new cookbook, Spanglish. We also have Sang Duongdara, author of The Lao Kitchen. It's coming up on The Splendid Table.
6: Live from NPR News in Washington, I'm Ryland Barton. Iranian and U.S. officials say they've reached a preliminary agreement to reopen the Strait of Hormuz, setting the stage to end the war. Hardliners in Iran have accused negotiators of betraying the late supreme leader, who was killed by U.S.-Israeli airstrikes on the first day of the war. Critics of Iran's government feel betrayed by the U.S., Duri Buscarin reports.
7: In a voice note to NPR, a web developer who asked to remain anonymous for his safety said he has no reaction. He can only give swears and curses.
8: I am
7: really sorry, but I cannot be polite anymore, he said. The American administration clearly doesn't give a penny to Iranian public opinion. After months of airstrikes and the killings of dozens of top officials, Iran's leadership remains strikingly similar and perhaps more hardline than their predecessors. In a press conference, Iran's foreign ministry spokesman, Ismail Baghaei, said the preliminary agreement is a, quote, product of the legendary resilience and resistance of the Iranian people against the aggressions of two villainous actors equipped with all material means. For NPR News, I'm Duri Buscarin in Istanbul.
6: U.S. stocks rose today on hopes that a deal between the U.S. and Iran will soon allow oil to flow through the Strait of Hormuz. NPR's Scott Horsley reports.
9: Stocks are up and crude oil prices are down on news of the diplomatic deal to reopen the strait, which is expected to be finalized later this week. AAA says retail gasoline prices dipped to an average of $4.06 a gallon overnight. That's down about a dime from a week ago, but still about $1.08 more than before the war began.
6: NPR's Scott Horsley reporting. Starter homes in a record number of cities now cost $1 million or more. NPR's Jennifer Ludden reports it's part of a surge in home prices since 2020.
10: New data from the Real Estate
8: estate website Zillow finds 242 cities have million-dollar entry-level homes. That's three times as many as before the pandemic housing boom. Most places are in California, but the fastest growth is in New York and New Jersey. Million-dollar starters have also spread to interior states like Texas, Wyoming, and Illinois. They're defined here as the lowest third of the market in a region. Despite that, Zillow finds that nationwide, the typical starter home is still a lot less, just under $200,000. A housing shortage has priced out many first-time buyers, but Zillow finds the tough market easing a bit, with more inventory and prices growing more slowly. Jennifer Lutton, NPR News, Washington.
6: A U.S. Air Force B-52 Stratofortress crashed shortly after takeoff at Edwards Air Force Base today. The B-52 is a long-range bomber that first entered service in 1955 and has been used in the Iran War. Its current version typically carries a crew of five and can carry as much as 70,000 pounds of bombs and other munitions. Officials say emergency crews immediately responded to the scene and that the situation is ongoing. This is NPR News. Health officials are raising awareness about alpha-gal syndrome, a meat allergy triggered by tick bites. Symptoms include hives, diarrhea, and itchiness after eating meat or dairy. The allergy doesn't impact consumption of seafood or poultry. The expanding range of the Lone Star tick is contributing to cases. Regulators recently approved the first drug for the condition. The FIFA World Cup has brought the top 48 soccer teams in the world to North America, but how much of an economic boom will actually materialize in the 11 U.S. cities hosting the games? Dylan Duke with member station KERA has more.
10: FIFA projects the U.S. economy will see a $17 billion boost in GDP and the creation of 185,000 jobs. But economists NPR spoke with are skeptical.
11: Yeah, I guess they'd have something of a little boomlet in sales tax revenue that lasts for a few weeks and then just goes back to where it was before. So in the grand scheme, it doesn't really matter that much.
10: Colm Clark is a professor of economics at Southern Methodist University in Dallas, Texas. He said FIFA's projections are likely exaggerated. For NPR News, I'm Dylan Duke.
6: Ohio Republican Governor Mike DeWine hosted his 50th and final ice cream social over the weekend. According to Cleveland.com, Fran DeWine came up with the idea when her then 29-year-old husband was running for Greene County prosecutor in 1976. The event featured ice cream and thousands of slices of the First Lady's pie at their home in Cedarville, Ohio. 79-year-old DeWine is term limited and will leave public office at the end of the year. This is NPR News from Washington.
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4: I'm Francis Lamb, and this is The Splendid Table from APM. Some people are born with the gift of knowing where they belong, and others have to work for that knowledge. Today, we're talking to two people who've definitely put in the work. Sang Dongdara is a Lao American chef from Wisconsin, who was a psychologist and counselor until the desire to learn more about his culture and cuisine pulled him into a different life. His book is called The Lao Kitchen, and we'll talk to him later in the show. We're going to start, though, with the delightful Monte Carlo. The senior food and dining editor at the Atlanta Journal-Constitution, Monty has lived many lives as a radio host and DJ, as a single mom facing eviction, as a dark horse candidate turned near finalist on the show MasterChef, and well before all of that, as a little girl from Puerto Rico trying to make sense of her new home in the mainland U.S. For years, even as she learned English and learned to fit in, she always felt too Puerto Rican to really fit in with her American friends, but not Puerto Rican enough to fit in back where she came from. So the only way out, she figured, was through, and to embrace the big, messy ball of cultures and influences that have touched her life. And to cook like it, too. Her cookbook is called Spanglish. So hola, Monty.
7: Hola, Francis Lamb.
4: I love reading your book. It is beautiful and funny and fun.
13: although it definitely touches on some real subjects. So your book starts, as all good cookbooks do, with a story about how you found your husband cheating on you. But then, I'm sorry I'm laughing, but you write it in such a funny way, even though obviously it was like really traumatic. And in that moment, you wrote that like instinctively, you booked a ticket that you couldn't really afford to go to Puerto Rico, where you grew up, but you hadn't been in almost 20 years.
7: Yeah.
13: And especially after a whole life of, you know, living in the States and feeling awkward about how you often found yourself, quote, too American for your Latin friends. So why was that your first instinct when you had this moment? Why was it like, I have to go back to Puerto Rico?
7: It was the last place I felt like myself. Mm. And so I wanted to go back and see if I could find myself. You know, when you're a parent, as you know, you lose yourself in your kids. You can lose yourself in your marriage. And when you're going through a divorce, you can lose yourself as well in all of the bitterness and the anger. And so I just wanted to find who I was before all of it again, you know. Mm. And for me, when I think back on like who I was, when I truly was the most myself, it's always me on my farm in Puerto Rico, running around barefoot, just eating whatever I could find on the land, and in upsetting my grandfather because I was ruining his plants.
13: The purest me is the one that really gets my grandfather really ticked off.
7: Truly.
13: But so tell me about that visit. I mean, how did you, again, you write about it in this beautiful way. I don't want to spoil it, even though it's on like page 3 of the book or whatever, but tell us what that experience was like.
7: Well, thank you for asking. It's the first time I've answered a question like this. So this is really special to me because it's you. And I'm like, oh my God, this is my real life. Look what happened out of this insane tragedy. You know, for me, coming back to Puerto Rico for the first time in almost 2 decades was a little unreal. I will never forget stepping off the plane and being in the San Juan airport. There's like very little air conditioning. It's super swamped with people. There's music, there's people cooking. It's beautiful. And I could smell rice and beans. I remember walking by and smelling rice and beans cooking. And it's so distinct because you can smell recao, which is an herb that we use in our foundational sauces. And I knew I was home. And I started feeling a little bit in my skin. And it was difficult because, you know, I had made a very big mistake with the person I had married. So, of course, all of the women in my family had also made mistakes with men before. And they understood that I wasn't necessarily wanting to dish all the details. I just really needed to be comforted. And they instinctively just fed me. You know, I don't know what it's like in your family. In my family, we don't really talk about things. You know, we just shove food in your face. Yeah. Like, here, just eat. It's going to be okay. Just eat. And one of my tías just made this feast for me in her backyard. There was this huge patio table just covered in dishes. There's no way that one human being could get through all those dishes. You know, but she's like, try this and try that. And I remember wanting all of that food so badly. The tostones, which are the fried plantain, were so hot, like literally so fresh out of the calderon, which is the pot that we make everything in, that's full of bubbling oil. They were so hot that I burned my fingertips. I burned my fingertips and I didn't let it go. I didn't care. I think I felt something for the first time. Have you ever been in shock before where you just don't, feel anything?
13: You're numb and,
7: And that was like one of the first things that really got through. And then when I put it in my mouth and tasted the corn oil and the tostón and the crispiness and the ajili mojili, which is a dipping sauce, it's garlic based. Oh, it was like the 4th of July. It was fireworks. It was everything I needed. And then I shoveled everything I could into my mouth and ate for, I mean, at least an hour. It felt amazing and I felt rejuvenated and I was like, wow, I missed this.
13: Mm-hmm. Mm-hmm. And, you know, you obviously didn't stay there. You came back to the States. Did that trip change the way you cook and the way you feed yourself?
7: It absolutely changed everything. I had the opportunity to go back to, during that trip, I had the opportunity to go back to the farm that I was raised on. And mm-hmm. it's a very remote town in the middle of nowhere, Puerto Rico. It was so remote that growing up, my twin brother and I thought we were the only kids in the world because we didn't see other people our size. And I looked over our farmhouse, what was left of it, because our farmhouse had been burned to the ground. And I saw my son running on what was left of my piscina, which is a patio. And mm-hmm. he looked so much like my brother, and it brought me back to my childhood. Oh, man. And it just reminded me of all of the things that I loved about that farm. The most was the food. It was sitting at my grandmother's kitchen, watching her cook, sneaking things, having her show me how to shape sorullitos, which are cornmeal fritters. That was my very first recipe. I'll never forget it. They did not look anything close to as beautiful as hers, but she still fried them up. And that was back when people didn't care. You know what I mean? Like now, like, kids are so protected. But back then it was like, sure, you can drop that cornmeal fritter in that pot of bubbling oil. Go ahead. But, you know, it was just the most incredible. And I realized looking out over that farm that, you know, I loved food in a much deeper way than I had ever actually recognized. So when I went back to Seattle and it was gray, and you know, the music wasn't there and my family wasn't there and the smells that I love so much and that had brought me back were not there, I had to recreate it. And I went to an Asian supermarket, H Mart, and I bought recao because there's like very few Latin markets in Seattle and you can't find recao. But you can find it at the Asian supermarket.
13: Yeah,
7: and
13: somehow H Mart has what everyone needs from literally any part of the world. Like you can find it at H Mart.
7: God bless H Mart, like, man.
13: Ostensibly a Korean supermarket. Yeah, it's amazing.
7: It is amazing. And I put some in a tomato soup and it was wonderful. And I felt like I was piecing myself back together again, little by little with these flavors. It brought me back. It brought my family back. It brought me back to who I was.
13: Yeah. Well, the thing that I think is that I want to get to is, you know, like we're talking about your memories of Puerto Rico and how you sort of reconnected with those memories and your love of the place, the family, the people, obviously the food. But your book is called Spanglish.
7: See.
13: And there are definitely some like very quote unquote traditional Puerto Rican dishes that are like probably pretty straight up, but so many of the dishes are through your lens as someone who loves her Puerto Ricanness, but grew up mostly in the States. And okay, you mentioned when you touched down in the airport and you could smell the rice and beans. Like every Caribbean cuisine, every Caribbean culture is like absolutely runs on rice and beans, right? And everyone has like, you know, every country has their own version of it, or multiple versions. But yours is really pretty unique in the book. The rice you have in the book is a crispy coconut rice, which, I mean, all three words are like ding, ding, ding. And then you have hibiscus baked beans. Tell us about your version of rice and beans.
7: So in Puerto Rico, we have pegao, and many cultures have a version of pegao, which is the crispy rice that it's created on the bottom of the pot, right?
13: Sure, yeah.
7: Especially because our rice is made with oil. So it crisps up and it sticks to your teeth and it's what everyone fights over when it hits the table. And I am very greedy and wanted as much pegao as possible, you know? So I made a crispy version where it's literally 80% of it is this crispy pegao. And I scented it with coconut milk because I love coconut milk. This is not a traditional dish. My grandmother would be so upset
14: that I put butter in my rice and then I put coconut milk in.
13: Butter and coconut milk. You're totally not messing
14: around. What are you doing? But it's floral and it's beautiful. And I love it, you know? And then with these beans, with hibiscus baked beans, I had a lady who would watch my twin brother and I when we were very little. Her name was Chanchi. And she would always have this huge plastic glass. It looked like it had been through a street fight. You know, it was just, it was see-through, but barely, you know, because it had so many scratches. And she would make this huge, huge concoction of hibiscus tea. And I remember when I tasted it for the first time, it was like perfume to me. I didn't care for it. But I put it into these baked beans because I love baked beans. And we don't have baked beans in Puerto Rico. We have stewed beans, you know. Right. So when I first moved to Texas, when I was, oh gosh, maybe 6 years old, and I went to school there, that's the first time I had baked beans. And I was obsessed because they were slightly sweet and they were smoky. So I don't know. I just felt the combination needed to happen and it works.
13: Yeah. And they sound like, oh, wow, how do you do that? But it's actually quite simple. It's like the coconut rice. You basically swap out some of the water you would use in cooking rice with coconut milk, and that gives it that flavor. And actually probably infuses it with some of the coconut fat, which makes it help crisp better. So, and then you finish cooking the rice, and then you crisp the rice after you've cooked it. So a cool technique, two steps, but not challenging. And the baked beans, so the Jamaica, the hibiscus tea, you can buy this in like just tea bags, but if you want to go straight up with it, you get these flowers. They're beautiful looking hibiscus flowers, and you just steep them like tea with a little sugar and like sometimes a cinnamon stick, right?
14: Yeah, I don't steep them with anything except water. And I really get that beautiful and red, and I've just put it into the baked beans and then I puree it. So it's just so thick in there, like you cannot deny the flavor. Otherwise, it's too subtle, you know, because it's fighting tomato. But yeah, it's one of my favorite recipes for sure. And especially the color, it's this really deep, deep reddish pink that kind of stains the rice. It's beautiful.
13: We'll be back in a minute with more from Monte Carlo, author of Spanglish. I'm Francis Lamb, and this is The Splendid Table from APM, American Public Media.
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13: 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I'm Francis Lamb, and this is The Splendid Table, the show for curious cooks and eaters. We're talking right now with Monte Carlo, author of the cookbook Spanglish, about Puerto Rican food and Puerto Rican-ish food. Let's go back to it with her. There is a traditional Puerto Rican dish that I've never actually had, but I've always wanted to, called bacalaitos.
14: Ah, mis bacalaitos.
13: Mm. So you actually do have a traditional recipe for these in the book.
14: Yes.
13: And then you have a spin for them. Tell us about this.
14: Okay, bacalaitos, if you're not familiar, in Puerto Rico, our cuisine is based off of three different cultures, many cultures actually, but the foundation is based off of the enslaved people that were brought over to the island by the Spanish that conquered the island, and then our native Taino Indians. And the people that ran the sugar plantations would fertilize their crops with salt cod.
13: Oh, wow, really?
14: Yes. And so the enslaved people would take the salt cod and they would mix it up and they would create these batters. And the enslaved women brought with them the tradition of cooking in deep pots with oil. And so they made these batters with little scraps of the salt cod, and they would fry them into these beautiful, like large pancake looking. It would look almost like a scallion pancake. But it's crispy on the outside, obviously, but inside it's just a little doughy, and the saltiness from the cod isn't overpowering. So it is like the best potato chip you've ever had, ever. And also it is extra size large. It's bigger than your face. So it was my favorite thing when I was a child, because my grandmother would take us to the fishing village, and she would be doing her shopping. And to keep my brother and I quiet, she would buy us bacalaitos. And oh my gosh, just the texture of it. I can, just thinking about it, my mouth is watering. It's truly one of my favorite frituras in Puerto Rico. And I have a recipe to make the batter in the book, but it is extensive. It's labor intensive, you know. So there's also a very easy way, because I'm all about things being easy. You can also buy a boxed batter and make it at home with a little beer, medalla, if you're being very Puerto Rican, and then just dip onion rings in it. And then you have the best onion rings you've ever had. Ever.
13: Sounds so good, dude.
14: I'll fight you. I'm serious.
13: That sounds so good.
14: It is. It is, Francis so Lamb.
13: It's onion ring, but like with this sort of like salty, like salt cod, you do need to soak it, because if you don't soak it, it's like hard as a rock.
14: And then
13: you soak it, and then you kind of
14: you have to go pick it. Through it. You have to pick through it as well to make sure there's no spines. Sea bones. When you boil it and then you release the water and then you boil it again, because it is salty, you know.
13: And then you flake it up. But like that, it has such a great flavor and texture. I love the texture of salt cod. It's a little bit chewy, but like in a delicious way. And it has this, it's salty, but has this umami. It's great. And then I can just imagine that as like the outside of an onion ring. And that sounds so freaking good.
14: It is so good. I have to make it for you.
13: Yeah, it's so freaking good. Okay. And then you dip these.
14: In mayo ketchup.
13: So right there's a mayo ketchup, which I think even non-Spanish speakers can figure out what that is. But you do yours. Everything with you is a little bit extra. So your mayo ketchup is a little bit extra.
14: See?
13: Tell us about it.
14: Okay, so I make mine with a fish sauce and a little. I don't remember if I put it in the book, but I usually use a little bit of Calabrian chile. Yeah, and so like the first time I'd ever had fish sauce was when I was competing on MasterChef. And I got a mystery box, and I got somebody else's mystery box because they picked out all their favorite ingredients, and then they had to give me their mystery box. And I had never seen fish sauce in my
13: You'd
14: life.
13: You'd never tasted it before?
14: I never. And listen to me, Francis Lamb. Listen to what I did, okay?
13: Oh, my God.
14: I took a tablespoon, bro, and I filled it with fish sauce. And Mr. Gordon Ramsay saw what was about to happen. Did he stop me? No. He did
13: Absolutely not. No, he was like camera three over there.
14: Over there. Totally. I put it in my mouth and I was like, why does it taste like death? Because it was
13: a mouthful.
14: It was a wide open cup of dead people. It was just so hardcore. So I'll never forget that first experience.
13: I love fish sauce like more than anything, and you could not pay me to drink a tablespoon of it. Like, you just did it.
14: It was such a mess. But I made a coconut milk soup with it, and I used just a few drops because you had to use everything in the box. And I was doing it little by little. That's how I build my soups, little by little. And every few drops, it would just get better and better. And it just gives that bottom note, you know, like that Missy Elliott bass. Like, yeah. You know, you got to have it. So I became a total fan after that. And when I was making my mayo ketchup, I would start adding a few drops of fish sauce because I don't have a lot of recipes that I use fish sauce in. But if you have a bottle of fish sauce, you better use it up, right?
13: Yeah, you're looking for places for it. Yeah.
14: Yeah. And then when I started putting it in my mayo ketchup, I was like, this is it.
13: Yeah, that sounds so good. I mean, I've never thought, but like now I want to just go take like, I just want to like re-season all like all our ketchup, just like our plain ketchup. I want to be like, okay, let's put fish sauce in that ketchup.
14: It's delicious.
13: That sounds so good. And one of your personal favorite recipes in the book is the morcilla sloppy joe.
14: Yes.
13: And I remember you told me about it and you were super proud because you had made this at like a food festival. And Andrew Zimmern took a bite of it and he came coming back
14: yes!
13: to your table over and over and over again to keep eating more of your morcilla sloppy joe.
14: Yes.
13: So tell us about morcilla sloppy joe.
14: Okay. So in the book, I talk about my first experience at a school stateside. I didn't speak English at all. And I'm not going to tell you the whole story, but long story short, I flipped a table and decided I was going to kill my teacher.
13: Oh my God.
14: I know. I was the best behaved six-year-old. Yeah. And so I started smelling the most amazing beefy smell. And I ran into the cafeteria following this smell. And they were making sloppy joes. But it didn't look like sloppy joe to me because I didn't know what sloppy joe was. It looked like picadillo, which is the mince that we make in Puerto Rico. And there was a lady who had brown skin like my mother, and, you know, she spoke Spanish because she asked me like, what do you want? And I couldn't answer her. And then she said it in Spanish. And I very frankly told her that I wanted to kill my teacher and I needed a knife, you know,
13: oh my God.
14: And this lunch lady, can I tell you, I wish that I could figure out who this lunch lady was because she had zero cares to give. She had zero cares left, okay? This lunch lady went, grabbed a little plastic white knife that comes in the packets with the salt like, and pepper and the fork and the spoon.
13: Like, here you go.
14: Yeah.
13: Have fun.
14: And she's like, here you go.
13: Have fun storming the castle.
14: I love that movie. And that's what I did. I stormed the castle only to find my mother there, ready and waiting. Yeah, not good.
13: Oh my God.
14: Yeah, but I never forget that sloppy joe because we would have it weekly at that school. And I was so curious about it. And I love morcilla, which is blood sausage.
13: Yeah.
14: People get really scared of the fact that it says blood in it. But it's the most intriguing flavor. It's different layers. It's got a little bit of metallic taste to it, but just a touch.
13: Mm-hmm.
14: It's got rice in it as well in Puerto Rico. They make it with sofrito, so it's got that base of the recao. It's just incredible, and the anato. So I take a morcilla, and I take the casing off, and I add what you would add to a sloppy joe mix, you know, to make sloppy joe. And Mr. Andrew Zimmern loved it. And I feel like if Andrew Zimmern loves it, you've done something right with your life. You know, you've done something right.
13: Yeah. The guy who got famous for eating, you know, like python eyes or whatever. I mean, I love Andrew, and he is a true, truly great champion of many marginalized people and marginalized cooks. But yeah, I mean, come on, this is a guy whose show is called Bizarre Food. but yeah, but no, I love that. I love that you were still pretty sort of unsure of yourself in the sort of professional culinary world at the time, right? And he came and.
14: Yeah, I mean, I am deeply...
13: It showed you he loved your food.
14: I am very insecure. You know, I am a mom that ended up on a reality show and taught myself how to cook. You know, I didn't come up through the ranks and I didn't come up through a brigade and I didn't go through culinary school. And I mean, I remember the first time that the producers for MasterChef asked me what the mother sauces are. I was like, ketchup, cheese... barbecue ranch. Like I had no idea. you know.
13: It's not wrong.
14: It is wrong.
13: The American mother sauces are ketchup, yeah, cheese, barbecue, and ranch. I love that.
14: Oh, my God.
13: And then, well, then you should add spicy fish sauce mayo ketchup to that list, too, Monty.
14: Let's go.
13: This has been such a blast. Congratulations again, and talk to you soon, I hope.
14: Thank you so much, Mr. Francis Lamb.
13: Thank you.
15: Monte Carlo is the senior food editor at the Atlanta Journal-Constitution and is the author of the cookbook Spanglish, Recipes and Stories. She left us with a recipe for those bacalaito battered onion rings, and you can find them at splendidtable.org. The Lao community in New York City is something between 4,000 and 5,000 people, which is about 0.05%. of the population of the city as a whole. But I swear, it was like every single one of them showed up for Sang Dongdara's book launch event at the Museum of Food and Drink. It was a totally packed house, there to hear Sang and drag queen superstar Jujubee talk about their experiences growing up as little Lao American kids from tiny but tight-knit communities and finding their identities in the strong, spicy, funky, salty flavors of their family's kitchens. Drawn to that kitchen and its origins back in Laos, Sang gave up a career in psychology to travel and learn more about his home cuisine and started blogging and making videos about it. Now with nearly a million followers on social media and a cookbook called The Lao Kitchen, he's dedicated himself to sharing the glories of sticky rice and padak. So hey Sang, it's great to have you.
16: Hi, Francis. Thank you so much for having me. I am a huge fan.
13: Well, that's super nice of you. Well, I am a huge fan because this book is so beautiful and delicious looking and really interesting. And I want to actually get right into it because early in the book, you make this fascinating assertion, right? Which is that, I'm paraphrasing, but you write basically that while many Americans may think they don't know anything about Lao food, they probably know a fair number of Lao dishes. They just happen to be served in Thai restaurants. So dishes like papaya salad and lob. So tell us about that.
16: Yeah, so like you said, so many people may not know the term Lao or Laos, but like for me, being raised in Wisconsin, they've actually have been having Lao food for so long, probably since 75 when a lot of Lao refugees came over to the United States from the Vietnam War and the American Secret War, and that included my family. And so I like to like start the conversation by saying, you know, the restaurants, especially in the Midwest that are Thai, are probably most likely usually run by Lao people. And my way of finding that out is actually if you look on the menu, if they have sticky rice and if they know how to make the sticky rice correctly, that's a clear sign for me, at least, that, oh, the person behind it is most likely a Lao person. And then if you do extra digging, you can actually ask for like the secret menu. And that's the food that the Lao cooks like to eat in the back and that maybe at the time didn't feel like it was worthy to be on the menu. And so I like to, you know, start that conversation because there's a lot of history, a lot of nuances within that conversation of like, what is Lao food and what is Thai food?
13: Well, it's actually so interesting. You mentioned, particularly in the Midwest, now that I'm thinking about it, so I went to school at Michigan in Ann Arbor, and I remember there being this great Thai restaurant in, strangely, out, like way outside of like the sort of main town in the basement of one of like a university sort of administration building. But I remember them advertising that they had isan food. It was the first place I'd ever seen any sort of Thai regional cuisine. But isan is the region of Thailand, northeast Thailand, that borders Lao. And in fact, there is a lot of similarity in isan food and Lao food. So tell us about that. Like, you know, because these restaurants are marketing themselves as Thai, how does that make you feel?
16: Yeah, I guess a lot of people, you know, are starting getting to understand Lao food because of the term isan that you mentioned. So to understand isan a little bit more, just doing some brief history. So back in the day, the Kingdom of Laos, isan region used to be part of the Kingdom of Laos. So this was a huge region.
13: Okay.
16: And then back then, Thailand was called Siam. And so, right. You know, there was a lot of wars and conflicts. And eventually, Siam slowly started taking over the isan region. And then that's to this day, you know, you essentially are renaming a group of people a new name instead of Lao. They could no longer, you know, call themselves that because of Thaification and the government. So, you know, the school systems, policies, all that started changing. And so you'll see now that it was became Isan, but essentially, you know, they were still eating Lao food, still speaking Lao. And I say all this because that is where the confusion lies. Because if you don't study food history, there is that layer of nuance and misunderstanding. And of course, today, you know, food evolves. And for me, I love my Isan brothers and sisters. I think a lot of the families in Laos, what we see the borders today, we have so much family that live in the Isan region. And so for me, I think it's a great opportunity to talk about Lao foodways through history of Isan and Laos.
13: Yeah. Let's get to some of the food. You mentioned sticky rice as being sort of a great indicator, or at least maybe a hint as to who might be in the kitchen. But tell us about sticky rice. It's, you know, I love rice in like every form I've ever seen it in. But yes. I also grew up where rice is like, oh, you put in the rice cooker, you with some water and you hit go. Sticky rice is prepared quite differently. And actually the result is quite different than really any other form of rice. Tell us about it.
16: Yeah. So the special part of Lao sticky rice is that it is the one type of rice that is actually steamed. And there's a contraption called the huat kao in Lao cuisine, where it's like this upside down triangle that holds the sticky rice that has been soaked in water at least for overnight. And then on the bottom is the steamer. And so essentially, like for me growing up and for a lot of Lao families, we grew up on sticky rice for breakfast, lunch, and dinner. Our food, our culture, our lifestyle was intertwined with sticky rice. And I like to give the example of my family in southern Laos, Savannakhet, where you still get to see like this village of people that come together over growing rice throughout the year. And by the end of the year, they have like so many grains that they're able to cook for a meal, but then they're using like the dried leaves to use as a sweeper for their house. And within the culture, they're using sticky rice to pay respect to the ancestors. So it's like, it is very much intertwined within the Lao culture. And that's also why I, like in the book, I say like the people like to call themselves children of sticky rice. So it's called Lu Kao Neo in Lao. And it's such a beautiful merge of this type of grain that is very much every meal is intertwined with sticky rice, just like when we're eating lop.
13: Mm. Describe the texture for us. It's such a cool texture.
16: Yeah. So even though it's called sticky rice, it's not actually like sticky. So if the perfect sticky rice, if you get it from a really good cook, is sticky rice that, you know, sticks to the grain, but when you are grabbing it, eating with your hands, it doesn't actually stick to your hands. If you're eating sticky rice and it sticks to your hand, that means it's overcooked. And so for Lao cuisine, you want a sticky rice that is right in the middle where you're grabbing it from the dip kao, which is like the woven bamboo basket. And then you clump it up with your hands just a little bit so everything binds together. And then for us, we love eating with different jiaos, which is like spicy dips and usually like some type of Lao barbecue and then fresh herbs on the side. And that is like essentially a complete meal with sticky rice.
13: Sang Duongdara is the author of The Lao Kitchen. We'll have more with him in just a minute. I'm Francis Lam, and this is The Splendid Table from American Public Media.
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13: Splendid Table, the show for curious cooks and eaters. We're talking about the spicy, funky, sticky, savory food of Laos with Sang Duongdara, author of The Lao Kitchen. Let's get back to it with him. You mentioned jiao, and I know this is like almost always when you have sticky rice, you have some form of jiao as well. Tell us about what those are and what some of your favorites are. You have a whole chapter of them in the book.
16: Yeah, so I start The Lao Kitchen. The first chapter is pantry and jail. I think jails are so crucial in Lao cuisine because that is what helps you learn the different techniques of using the deep mortar and pestle. So essentially jails are made with different aromatics. So you think of like shallots, galangal, lemongrass, sometimes tomatoes, and you smash it up into a really fine paste. And I tell people, like, you have to use a mortar and pestle because that's when you're really, you know, smashing the fats and the oils within the ingredients to get those flavors out, because it's really different if you were to use a food processor. And essentially, like, my favorite jiao is actually the first jiao in the book. It's called jiao bong. So jiao bong is it looks like almost like gochujang, but it tastes very sweet, spicy, very umami-licious, like the flavors that's come out because within this jiao, it looks very like magenta or red, but it has galangal, lemongrass. The one in the book is maybe a more simplified version because if you were to get jiao bong in Laos, they actually have dried buffalo skin. So you're getting also like this protein and all this other stuff and different textures as you dip it with sticky rice. So I would say jiao bong is one that is always like a crowd pleaser. Like for right now, I even have so much jiao bong in my fridge because it goes well with so many different dishes.
13: So you use it as a condiment for, you know, dishes, but also just as a condiment for the rice itself, right? It's like you dip the rice into it and that's a bite. And that could even be a meal, just like dipping your rice into different jiao, but they can be used to accompany like grilled meats and fish or whatever. Mm-hmm. Cool. There's another one that you were telling me you really love, the jiao hosengai.
16: Yeah. So jiao hosengai is the lemongrass dip. That one is really unique. So my family's from southern Laos and I grew up in Wisconsin, but with my mom always cooking Lao food at home. And that was like one of her signature dips, jiao hosengai, which is a very lemongrass forward dip. And so essentially you're pounding the lemongrass until you get this really bright green hue of liquid that comes from also adding badak, the unfiltered fish sauce, and a little bit of MSG, shallots. And essentially that goes really well with like Lao barbecue. And for me, I tell the story of actually that dip connecting me more with my roots in Laos. Because when I went to Laos for the first time in 2019, that's when I met my cousins and aunts for the first time. And she made that dip for me. And when I had it, it took me back to Wisconsin, actually. I was like, oh my God, this tastes exactly like mom's. And that was when I was like, oh, reaffirmed that like I've always been having Lao food, but it was just in Wisconsin.
13: Yeah. I love that when you said that, your like Scotty accent came out. You're like, oh, exactly. it's exactly. I really want to talk about padak. You mentioned it. It's, you know, it's a fish sauce, as many cooks and food lovers know, is a key ingredient in pretty much all Southeast Asian cuisines in some form. The Thai have a version of it. The Vietnamese have a version of it. But it can be different in a little bit how it's made, the ratios of like fish and salt and all that. But I don't know, maybe people will get on my case for saying this, but like in a kitchen where you're not really super honed in on the nuances, like they can be pretty interchangeable. Mm-hmm. Padak is a Lao fish sauce that is very much a kindred spirit, a sibling to those, but is quite different.
16: Yeah, so I like to think of padak as the liquid gold of Lao cuisine because for Lao cuisine, padak is essentially our salt. We use more padak than actual salt. And so it takes at least a year to ferment for you to be able to use it. And we use freshwater fish. And so like for my dad, he would always be catching like freshwater fish.
13: As opposed to anchovies.
16: Yeah, anchovies, great.
13: It's more common.
16: Tilapia is a common one. And then you would turn it into padak by like salting it. And one of the unique ways, at least for my mom's recipe, is that you use a rice bran. So rice bran is the outside layer of sticky rice, the brown layer that you usually toss away. But for a lot of people, we use that in our padak to help. That's like the sweetener that helps start the fermentation process. And within like 3 to 4 month process of making padak, that's actually when you also add like different aromatics, like the husk of garlic, the husk of onions, different herbs.
13: And, oh, cool.
16: And it like intertwines with the fermentation process. So by the end of year one, you have like this delicate, like liquid gold that you can use in like papaya salad or lap or the different jails. And like, even for my mom, she would have padak that are like 5 years old. And so I like to compare it like almost like fine wine where you never know what you're going to get, but the older it is, the better. And my mom was actually the padak lady of Janesville, Wisconsin. Like a lot of families would come in ask for different bottles and gallons, and you know, she would distribute as needed, because Wisconsin, we didn't have much accessibility to like Padac.
13: And she made it at home. That's amazing. It's called unfiltered. It's not like totally unfiltered, right? But like, but it's much like richer in body and intensity than like Thai and Vietnamese fish sauces, right?
16: Yeah, yeah, definitely. It's unfiltered fish sauce, so it's like chunky. The first year is when you'll get like the chunks are still there. They haven't disintegrated. And that means actually that's when you can use some of the chunks to make jiao badak, which is like the fish chunks dip. And for usually a lot of older generation Lao folks like that, but because of, you know, their palate has gone through the works. And so they really enjoy jiao badak. But for me as a kid, I did not, I could not do whole fish chunks in my jiao.
13: Their palate's gone through it. So
16: yeah, exactly. And so like after a year, usually the badak will become more liquefied and it'll still be thicker, but it just depends on the year of the badak.
13: And it mellows out over time.
16: Yeah. Okay. And it smells actually so people think it smells like funky, but actually if you have a good badak, it actually smells really fragrant depending on the herbs and what you add to it. So that's what like my first test of like smelling people's badak to gauge where they're at.
13: No judgment, but let me smell your badak.
16: Yeah, exactly. let me just take a whiff.
13: All right. I want to get to some of the stews, which I mean, again, as you write in your book, the degree to which people may have experienced Lao cuisine in restaurants that are in our country or in, you know, Isan Thai restaurants, the stews are not really the thing that really make it out of the home. The stews are much more home cooking. So tell us about some of the stews in your book that you love.
16: Yeah, I wanted to make sure I added soups and stews just because that is not often gotten a chance to try in restaurants because they take so much love and effort to make. And so like one of my favorites is actually called gangnamite. So gangnamite, if you go to any Lao household, most likely they'll probably have just had gangnamite the week before. It is this bamboo

0: in Janesville, Wisconsin, and she's going out when the bamboo season is ready, and she's just foraging in the woods in Janesville, and then she would come back
1: Wait,
0: pick
1: there's wild bamboo growing in the woods of Janesville,
0: there
1: Wisconsin.
0: is. And so she would be able to find this stuff. She would find that and like different mushrooms that she would use in her seasonal gangnamite. And I think that's such a beautiful experience to know, like, you know, she brought that foraging ability from Laos into Wisconsin.
1: That's amazing. What's like the base of the stew? And you also mentioned Yanang. Tell us
0: Yanang.
1: what Yanang is.
0: Yeah,
1: Yanang.
0: so Yanang, essentially, this, it's a type of leaf. It is really thick and hearty, but you don't eat the leaf. You just blend it up or puree it or pound it, and then you add water to get the extract of it. Essentially, that's where the green color of the stew comes from. And then, of course, you add a good amount of badak in there to salt it up. And then I think what really mellows it out is kind of like the fresh herbs. So we have a Lao basil, which is a lemon basil. But if you don't have that type of basil, you can use other types of basil. So I try to tell people that, you know, Lao food is accessible, but it's very much seasonal, and you use the fresh herbs and ingredients that you have. And the recipe that's in the book for gangnamite is essentially just like the primer of like, this is a suggestion, but use what you have available.
1: Yeah, I love bamboo. Most of the times I've had it, it's been preserved or pickled. In Chinese cuisine, often it's preserved with a little bit of chilies, and it has like a really kind of meaty bite, sort of like crispy and sort of like tender and meaty at the same time. Can be like a nice like sort of vegetal crunch. And again, when it's like sort of pickled, you taste a lot of the brine, you taste the chili. This is more like a fresh bamboo. Tell us what the flavor and texture of fresh bamboo is like.
0: Yeah, the fresher the better for this stew, at least. You know, my mom, she's always saying, like, if you can get like the baby, the tender bamboo, that's the best. It's almost meaty, but not at the same time. So this is a great vegetarian dish, I would say. So you can actually skip the pork ribs, and this is still a really incredible dish. And it actually is thickened a little bit with sticky rice paste. And at the same time, you also have fresh sticky rice on the side that you eat. You dip it in and eat it with the stew.
1: Yeah. And if we're not out foraging in Janesville, Wisconsin for bamboo, I know bamboo can be found canned sometimes or maybe frozen. What do you suggest for people who have to go to a store instead of to a forest for it?
0: Yeah, definitely. If you canned bamboo is totally fine. I always suggest getting the canned bamboo ones that are not cut yet, so they're still like in the form, and then that's when you can chop it into like long thin strips, and then you want to make sure you just boil it for about 10 minutes and toss that water out before you put it into the stew.
1: Okay. Let's get to the question of why you wrote this book. I mean, this is clearly a passionate subject for you, but it was something you had to sort of come to, right?
0: Yeah, my why in this book was a huge journey. I'm a refugee. I came to the United States with my family after the American Secret War. And, you know, we came here with nothing but the clothes on our back and my mom's recipe. And so I like to say, you know, this book has been a full circle moment for me and my family and the community, to say the least. It's, you know, the Lao people have been here for 50 plus years. And yet within representation within the cuisine, there hasn't been much. And I think it's also been taking the community a journey of being able to find the confidence, the understanding that, you know, our food has always been enough. And for me, one of the big mission of writing the book was of knowing that this is kind of what I wanted for myself as a kid, to have like a resource that like I could find a book at the library, open it up, and like read something about myself, about my family, about my culture, and understand. Because I think, you know, the next generation, I talk to a lot of the community members, a lot of the elders are passing away, and we're trying to find our best ways to preserve history and culture and our feelings of home.
1: Yeah. You write in this beautiful introduction to the book that, you know, traditionally these recipes are passed from generation to generation orally. You know, you learn by hearing about it, you learn by making it. You like you that knowledge transfer happens person to person. How does it feel knowing that you've written a book about it?
0: It's overwhelming at times because this is the common feedback I get from the community members. Like, it's hard for them to learn from their parents. You know, you're dealing with trauma from the after effects of where you came from. And so a lot of the times the next generation, we can't always relate to our family or our parents because of that barrier. And so for me, when I was writing it, it was almost a healing aspect for myself to be able to go back in the kitchen.

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1: 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I'm Elsa Chang.
2: And I'm Mary Louise Kelly. Imagine you're a struggling actor in New York City, fresh off getting rejected from every drama school you applied to. You do have a job at a scented candle shop, which helps pay the bills, barely, and it's boring. Then one day, your best friend invites you to a glam cocktail soiree where, during a bathroom break, you witness your fellow partygoers confront and murder would-be assailants. Yes, murder. It turns out you were being recruited to a top-secret LGBTQ spy agency. That's the premise of the new book, The Tuxedo Society, written by Paul Rudnick, who is here. Paul Rudnick, welcome.
3: Oh, thank you so much. That was the perfect setup.
2: I am so glad. 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
1: Both the U.S. and Iran say they have reached a deal to end the fighting and reopen the Strait of Hormuz.
2: But more complicated issues remain unresolved, including the future of Iran's nuclear program.
1: We will have the latest this Monday, June 15th, on All Things Considered from NPR News. I'm Elsa Chang.
2: And I'm Scott Detrow. What is happening to the data that ICE is collecting on protesters?
3: You should let her know to not do that anymore, because people who are doing that type of thing are getting added to a domestic terrorist watch list.
1: Also, guess what? It is peak tick season, especially in the Northeast and Midwest.
2: How people in those regions are changing up their lives right now.
4: We are seeing about the third highest rate that we've seen in the past 10 years. So it's an important time to watch out for tick bites.
1: And the UK says it's going to ban social media for all kids under 16.
2: First, this newscast.
5: Live from NPR News in Washington, I'm Ryland Barton. The U.S. and Iran have reached an initial agreement that would extend their shaky ceasefire and lead to the reopening of the Strait of Hormuz. But significant challenges remain to ending the war, including whether Israel will continue its offensive in Lebanon and the fate of Iran's nuclear program. NPR's Danielle Kurtzleben reports Trump has been looking for a way to end the war.
6: He's probably celebrating because he needed an off-ramp here.